0: rejected that claim, speaking to NBC's Meet the Press on Sunday.
1: It's open. We bombed the hell out of them last night.
0: U.S. Central Command says it's striking targets in Iran in retaliation to, quote, continue degrading their ability to attack civilian mariners and commercial ships freely transiting the Strait of Hormuz. Shannon Bond, NPR News.
2: The head of the World Health Organization says his agency is facing complex challenges as it tries to deal with the Ebola outbreak in the Democratic Republic of Congo. Michael Koloki has more.
3: In a statement, the WHO's Director General, Tedros Ghebreyesus, said that insecurity in the Congo continues to hamper efforts by his team to respond to the outbreak, adding that mistrust among community members also poses a challenge. Earlier last month, a report by Congolese authorities said the presence of armed groups in parts of the country was continuing to limit humanitarian access to several areas that either had been hit by the Ebola outbreak or were at risk of being affected by the disease. Meanwhile, the UN's World Food Programme warned today that the outbreak in Congo could lead to a sharp increase in severe hunger in the country. For NPR News, I'm Michael Kaloki in Nairobi.
2: U.S. futures contracts are trading lower at this hour. You're listening to NPR News from Washington. A U.S. congressman says he was threatened by Israeli settlers during a recent visit to the occupied West Bank. Ro Khanna, a California Democrat, claims Israeli soldiers aided the attackers and blocked him from leaving. From Ramallah, Nua Musla has more.
4: Posting on social media after his return to the U.S., Congressman Ro Khanna says what he saw in the West Bank, including attacks on Palestinians and their villages by Israeli settlers, is inhumane.
5: We need to stand up for human dignity. We need to tell the stories of what's happening to Palestinians and Palestinian Americans in the West Bank. It's just wrong.
4: Khanna, who's exploring a 2028 presidential run, says he felt helpless for 90 minutes when Israeli soldiers arrived and did not assist him. In a statement, Israel's military told NPR soldiers did not block the congressman's exit. According to the UN, more than 36,000 Palestinians have been displaced in the past 2 years due to Israeli military action and settler violence. For NPR News, I'm Noha Musleh, Ramallah.
2: In men's tennis, Jannik Sinner defended his title at Wimbledon today, beating French Open winner Alexander Zverev in four sets to win his second straight men's single title and his fifth Grand Slam title. Now for the women, Linda Noskova beat Carolina Muchkova in an all-Czech women's final yesterday for her first Grand Slam title. I'm Janine Herbst, NPR News in Washington.
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8: Welcome to The New Yorker Radio Hour. I'm David Remnick. DOGE, the so-called Department of Government Efficiency, has officially been terminated. Its July 4th sunset date was part of the original Trump executive order that created the agency, and Elon Musk, the chainsaw-wielding leader of DOGE, oversaw the dismantling of USAID, which used to provide life-saving medical and nutritional programs all around the world. Musk, who recently became the world's first trillionaire, claims there's no evidence that a single person died after the Trump administration canceled more than 80% of USAID's programs, cutting basic health care access to some 95 million people.
9: All right, it's Monday in America, and Elon Musk is having a stage 5 meltdown on Twitter over Congressman Ro Khanna.
10: That's right. The world's richest person has spent all day tweeting going after me. Why? Because I cited an academic study that his DOGE cuts may lead to the deaths of millions of children overseas.
11: Musk says no one can name a single person who died, quote, not a single name. And he also tried to claim that USAID is responsible for COVID and the Russian invasion of Ukraine.
12: Trump was fixated on USAID and its spending, which is a little surprising given it amounted to less than 1% of the federal budget. Yet, Trump and Elon Musk quickly dismantled the agency, with Elon at one point proudly tweeting he'd spent the weekend feeding USAID into the wood chipper.
8: Atul Gawande was the assistant administrator for global health at USAID until he stepped down the same week that Donald Trump stopped U.S. foreign assistance. Gawande says an estimated 700,000 people have already died as a result of these cuts. Back in 2025, I first spoke to Atul, who writes for The New Yorker, when USAID was being targeted. And over a year later, I wanted to check back in with him to see what's happened in the aftermath. Atul, Elon Musk claims there's no evidence at all that DOGE cuts to USAID led to even a single death. He tweeted that, and I'm quoting here, that no validated medical funding was stopped and that legitimate life-saving funding continued. And you've replied saying that the reduction in life-saving aid has already led to no less than 700,000 deaths. How do you come to that number, and how do you imagine he came to his conclusion?
11: The 700 plus thousand that have been estimated to have died at the end of a year since the USAID closure comes from a couple of different sources. One is a Boston University estimate. A separate one comes from an international study published in The Lancet looking at the impact USAID had over the last 20 years, saving 92 million lives, and projecting based on the cuts that have occurred, how many deaths have occurred. And they came up with a very similar number. This is what pissed off Elon Musk. Rokana cited the estimates that 4.5 million children, just children, would die by the end of 2030. The precision of the numbers is a question, but it's clear it's at minimum tens of thousands in 2025 and very likely hundreds of thousands.
8: This is an enormous number. So I think it would be worth specifying what people wear, people dying of what. Maybe if you could, you know, put some more specificity on this, that it ceases to be just a gigantic number.
11: Yeah, a big part of what USAID did was humanitarian response, disaster relief for tens of millions of people who are fleeing war or in conflict zones or were driven out by floods and those kinds of things. WHO estimates that where 80 million people were reached by emergency health services in 2024, that number in 2025 dropped by more than 50 million people. That included, for example, 14 million people who were victims of severe acute malnutrition. 2.5 million of them were children, like a peanut bar that gives you your calories for the day, distributed by community health workers that the U.S. manufactured but was cut off. That cut the death rate to less than 1%. That's just one category. Another one is childbirth. You know, many of these people who are being forced out of their homes are pregnant. They deliver thousands of babies and die when they have no services. Another example is Ukraine was the biggest single beneficiary of aid, and that was energy infrastructure that kept heat going. It was services for 3.5 million children and pregnant women displaced from their homes. I could go into the HIV story. I could go into the TB story. I could go into the ways that USAID was ensuring vaccines were going out in the world. We're not even beginning to see the vaccine preventable deaths, the HIV deaths, the TB deaths rise. We know these are only going to grow with time.
8: Atul, there's a great deal of discussion about the number 700,000 and the mortality data itself. Help me on that.
11: One of the complaints is these are projections, and therefore the projections are fake. When will we actually know what the child mortality rates are? It's going to be a while. The U.S. was the provider of some of the best, highest quality data in the world out of USAID, which was dismantled. The inspectors general that would be doing audits and investigations to show what systems were broken, they fired the inspector general at USAID.
13: and have intimidated the IGs from doing those kinds of investigations. And so the result is, in the best of circumstances, we will have data over the next 2 to 3 years. This is not like deaths of war where there are mass graves. You have a jump in child mortality from 3% to 4%. That's a 1/3 jump. And yet, when you're in a community that has a 97% survival rate versus a 96% survival rate, you don't feel it. And you don't see it just from people walking around. We've been compiling a tracker. I have put together a team of a group of reporters and journalists that have been compiling all of these reports. And already, they have documented not only the systems have gone down, but 1,200 different individually identified people who have directly died from the shutdown of foreign aid.
8: Musk defenders have responded saying that the United States shouldn't be responsible for taking care of people around the world. What do you say to that argument?
13: When JFK argued for USAID, he was arguing that assistance abroad, first and foremost, was also assistance to the United States itself.
14: This is a tremendous source of influence for a president of the United States in exerting the power of this country in a way which serves our security and the long-range security of the countries that are involved. If we did not have this program, our voice would not be as distinct. So that this is very essential.
13: One is the direct benefit to the United States of eradicating polio in the world, eradicating outbreaks. We were the driver of eradicating smallpox, interestingly, with Russia as the instigator of the idea. This was rooted in the Marshall Plan, the idea that we would, instead of pillaging the world around us as they were defeated in war or weakened, we would invest in their liberty, invest in their economic capacity, invest in their survival. And the result was trade partners of the United States received assistance from the United States along the way, whether it was Germany mm-hmm. or South Korea or then India or then places like Mexico and Latin America. And now we see Africa starting to become middle income along the way. Total foreign aid from the United States was in the $60 billion range, got cut more than 60%. And then what was left has been sort of turned into give me your critical minerals or I won't give you HIV drugs. This goes hand in hand with an approach that says we don't cooperate in the world, we try to dominate. USAID couldn't be more opposite in its approach to the world.
8: You mentioned JFK. Let me mention RFK Jr. I haven't heard that much about him in this context. What has he been doing with the CDC and other agencies that fall under Health and Human Services, his agency? What's he had to say about all this?
13: First of all, he's reached beyond HHS by stepping in to block foreign assistance with the White House backing for vaccines around the world. But within the HHS, CDC is hollowed out as an organization capable of acting abroad or at home in public health. More than a quarter of their staffing has been removed. Their laboratories have been shuttered, significant parts of them. The vaccine advisory committees needed to approve vaccines are not functioning at this point, and it's going to take a while to recover that. CDC can recover it because they still have an institution. They still have budgets that can be restored. It will take a while to build the expertise and infrastructure. USAID is a shell and will be hard to bring back. It will take time for countries to trust that every election does not become a change in the goals in the first place. It takes, you know, years to eradicate polio, years to build their surveillance for pandemics, years to reduce malnutrition in the world. And if we're divided about that and that becomes political fodder, then the institutions can't function. We won't be able to make a way forward. So I'd say the number one thing to restoring capacity is getting back to a place that we believe that these kinds of institutions are what we all want.
8: Atul, you can't read anybody's mind, but what was Elon Musk's motivation when it came to cutting USAID so severely?
13: The approach of Doge was like the approach he's taken with companies like Twitter. Take over, slash and burn. If anything's broken, we'll fix it after. And that was continues to this day to be his argument.
8: So is vanity the vanity of an efficiency expert?
13: Only he's destroying in the name of efficiency and left no efficiency behind at all. And he came in believing you could cut $2 trillion out of government. And it hit the shoals of USAID, this obscure agency accounting for less than $10 per American taxpayer per month. And within weeks, suddenly it became apparent that there would be massive loss of life. And it made the enterprise incredibly unpopular. He thought this was going to be, you know, a weekend and we'll move on. And it didn't turn out to be the case at all.
8: I wonder if you could give a specific example of a program that went down in flames in this effort and what the effect of its destruction has been in concrete terms.
13: The TB program, which dealt with a long-term effort to try to reverse what is still the biggest infectious killer in the world, and there are drug-resistant strains that are now evading our current arsenal of TB drugs. That work involved a project that I was part of that brought chest x-rays that were read by an AI reader for countries that didn't have a radiologist. You would screen, get a molecular test the same day, and be able to be put on treatment and follow up so that you stay on your medicines, because you have to stay on your medicines for a year. Those trials, the innovation was stopped. The programs to roll out the innovations that have been created were stopped in South Africa, in Mozambique, in other places like that, where you had high rates of TB, and they have now seen the tuberculosis deaths starting to rise. The cases have grown by multiples, and they had the names of people who've died.
8: A couple of things happened financially in the world in the last 2 weeks. The first is that we have now conclusively discovered that the President of the United States, who we have to say is the person most responsible for this, has enriched his family by, at the very least, a couple of $1 billion in cryptocurrency scams that have taken hold while he's president, that enrich him and his family. And Elon Musk has become the world's first trillionaire in the history of humanity, the first trillionaire. When you think about this, what possibly motivates these two unbelievably wealthy human beings to exact such what seems to me, and certainly seems to you, ruthless destruction on programs that, for with all their flaws, and all programs have flaws, such ruthless destruction on the health of humanity? What could possibly motivate them? And here I'm enlisting someone who's a surgeon as a possible psychiatrist.
13: Let me put it this way. In the memorandums of understanding that they now make with countries where they are putting some foreign assistance in, you don't see commitment to goals like we're going to reduce the overall mortality for children in the world. We're going to stop neglected tropical diseases that the U.S. has led the way in eliminating conditions that ranged from leprosy to river blindness. It's unimaginable that this is a group of people who would commit to such goals. They see them as woke. They see them as signs of weakness instead of taking a ruthless... Their view of the world...
8: Wait. How is it woke to save the lives of children? Is it because they're not white European children in the main?
13: The worldview, the actions that you see, are that you believe the world is an amoral, ruthless, Mad Max world of the dominators and the dominated. And it is woke to believe that we can come together and solve problems. It is naivete, and worse, it's a distraction from the fact that we're in a battle, and the world is governed by those who are strong dominating the week.
8: I'm speaking with Atul Gawande, former Assistant Administrator for Global Health at USAID. He's also a surgeon, a professor of health policy, and a longtime contributor to The New Yorker. This is The New Yorker Radio Hour.
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16: 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I'm Ashley Rivenbart. Coming up next on This American Life, host Ira Glass tells the story of what happened at the Prairie Land Detention Center in Alvarado, Texas. The government claims it was an attack by an Antifa cell. The defense says it was a protest gone awry. 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
20: 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I don't always work remote, but I do visit some pretty remote places, paddling down the Catawba River or watching the state demolish a home in the Outer Banks before it falls into the ocean. 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
8: This is the New Yorker Radio Hour. I'm David Remnick. USAID was originally established by President Kennedy in 1961. It helped eradicate smallpox in the 70s. And since 2003, it's provided HIV and AIDS treatments that have saved some 26 million lives. In recent years, it helped save more than 9 million children through vaccine access. And it also helped eradicate wild polio in Africa in 2020. I'm speaking with Atul Gawande, someone who's very familiar with the successes of USAID over the years. He was an assistant administrator for global health at the agency before stepping down in January of 2025. Let's return to our conversation. I had never had the impression that Trump voters wanted this, that Trump voters were voting for Trump the first time, the second time, or the third time, because they wanted to see aid to really disadvantaged populations all around the world dry up and disappear, leading to hundreds of thousands of deaths.
13: I couldn't agree more. That has been extremely unpopular. As the word filtered out of abandoning HIV patients, people in clinical trials, you name it, the U.S., across both parties and independents, reacted with horror.
8: What is your sense of how reversible this is? In other words, how much more damage is going to be done, and how much is it possible to put this terrible genie back in its bottle, if that's the right metaphor?
13: It's so unpopular that both Republicans and Democrats in Congress and the Senate voted for restoring the budget for foreign aid. They also refused to end and close down USAID completely. So it exists on paper. And they want the president and his officials to spend the funds on the things they specified. The power of the purse includes instructing the executive branch. It's already become apparent to the administration that they need these functions after all. They are now attempting to rehire into the State Department disaster assistance teams that were dismantled, but they have none of the infrastructure we had with offices around the world and embassies, depots that had stockpiles ready to go. And it's not clear they have the intent, but they know that it's unpopular, so they're trying to say we're doing some of this stuff.
1: So let's assume the best thing happens and the money is restored, infrastructure is rebuilt. And in the end, what will be the damage report for this adventure in DOGE?
13: It's already public man-made death. We're at hundreds of thousands of dead. We're seeing the signs of reversal of gains in HIV. I just received information from the African Neonatal Network, and they have spikes already in women delivering babies who have HIV. So we know these conditions are getting worse. It's not just Democrats turning some of these things back on. Mm-hmm. We have to have a bipartisan commitment about the idea of the role the United States plays in discovering solutions, cooperating and leading the world together to get them out into the world and to set high standards for what the world can accomplish. That'll take time, but it's going to be millions of deaths.
1: Millions of deaths.
13: It's millions of deaths.
1: Earlier, I asked you to be a psychiatrist. Now I'm asking you to be a political analyst, and both things are asking a lot. Who will be held accountable by either the law or, more likely, history in this episode? And let's hope it's a limited episode. How will the amount of destruction and death be accounted? And what effect do you think it'll have on the lives of those responsible for executing this?
13: I think that's the reason why Elon Musk, the same month he's been made a trillionaire, is screaming online and aloud at congressmen and others and responding to things that I put online, is because he believes he's going to be held accountable by history. Trump routinely asks publicly and reported privately about whether he's going to hell or not. And the anger that is so directed at those who suggest there has been public man-made death, the anger comes from the cognitive dissonance between what they want to think they are, world dominators, people who will be remembered in history as having done good. They can't countenance the image that is suggested by this, which is that they are monsters.
1: Atul, you were just in South Sudan, or not long ago. Tell me, why were you there in the first place, and what were you trying to find out?
13: The United States has been instrumental in supporting its very establishment as a country. It's the youngest country in the world. It has still unresolved political issues and conflicts that have left people very vulnerable, and providing aid against suffering has been a key thing that the United States did. The sub-counties I visited where these primary healthcare centers were did not have intact government services otherwise.
1: Who did you talk to?
13: Well, I met with, first of all, a woman named Angelina David-Duer, who is the clinical manager in the county for the International Rescue Committee clinics. She was overseeing the clinics that were shut down and could tell me exactly what happened.
21: Yes, I got a call that the manager, the health manager, James Cohn, sent a boat to go and pick me because I was not aware that something is going to happen. I was just carrying out my normal duty. So I was called by phone, Angelina, you prepare your things, your call back. I said, what happened? Why? I have not finished my work. Say no. The information came from the head office that we have to stop what we are doing. And any spending on that project should stop. Then I say, okay. I went and packed my thing, came to the boat, I came to Gany, here. When I reached, at evening, I was called by the health manager, field manager, Angeline, this is what happened. So This is a stop order, not from IRC, not from South Sudan. It's from where we are getting the funding that we should stop. And that order come from the president of the United States.
13: You know, it was a complete shutdown and a scramble because there were medicines and other things on the shelves they didn't want looted, so they had to get out to these places, and they're very far away. You have to travel in some cases 7-8 hours in order to get to the extent of what's there. I then went and visited some of those facilities, and I connected with her help to the sub-county chiefs. They're called the PIAM administrators, who keep their own records of deaths. So one of the things I found was that their own records showed that they are measuring an overall 10-fold increase in child and adult deaths.
1: A 10-fold increase?
13: Yes.
1: A 10-fold increase. And how much of that increase can be put at the feet of DOGE and the cutting of American aid?
13: I can't exactly parse it out, but a huge amount of it, you know, went from 42 deaths in those seven sub-counties for children, for example, over 2 years, 2023 to 2024, and those deaths rose to 214 that they recorded. I also met with villagers and learned of dozens of cases of direct effects. I'll give you an example. So one was a woman I met in a community called Machar, and her name was Nyajek Guy Gol. Her niece was staying with her, a two-year-old girl who developed the symptoms of a pneumonia. The clinic that would have been there to take the girl to was no longer there. In order to travel, she had to go 3 hours walking and by canoe.
21: So when they start traveling from here, every minute they stop, then they give water. Till they reach almost to the nearest, to the near facility, then the lady stop, the girl stop taking their water at all. She cannot able to swallow.
13: The girl arrived alive. They were, you know, attempted to do resuscitation.
21: They try like pump, giving some air to support her in breathing. Till now the child start diarrhea-ing. Start passing stool, coming out alone. And then from there, the breathing now reduces. The breath reduces slowly. Then the nurse came again and checked the breathing, trying to check how the child is breathing until the last breath. And then she told the nurse, now this child is no longer breathing.
13: She had already gone into organ failure and died. Completely avoidable. And I found numerous cases like these.
1: I have to say, not only must this make you beyond furious, the people there, their attitude toward the United States must be transformed, no?
13: It's heartbreaking and devastating to see the people we've abandoned. They, first and foremost, are furious at their own government. These are people led by leaders who've been at war with each other for now, on and off for a couple of decades. Part of our role there has been to be a steady force of support against suffering. America is loved there, and that has not faded.
1: How is that possible?
13: Because we've generally been there, and there is belief that we have not yet completely abandoned them, that we may yet come back. They know Trump has done it. When I left, however, this is the first time I've seen this, there was someone from China Aid. You know, China has rebranded their agency in providing cooperation and assistance. They've now called it China Aid. And there was an official coming to visit to offer their capabilities.
1: Let's say that in the best scenario, the system is reconstructed. What will that require? And if the best scenario comes about, what do you think ultimately the death toll will be?
13: You know, my parents came from India, and India was a place of starvation and recurrent droughts. And with support that lasted a quarter century, emerged after the Green Revolution and food aid as a place that was a food exporter and a breadbasket to the world. And if we're not committed to this fundamental proposition, then nothing happens. If we are committed, as we were, as the vast majority of Americans were for six decades, then incredible things happen. And I think you can see reversal. You know, if we believed in it today, we could stop this from being at millions. The only reason I predict that it gets to seven figures is because we're so deeply divided over everything right now as a country that we'll halt worsening the damage, but it'll take joint effort to actually stop it and regain our momentum.
1: Well, Atul, I'm sure we'll check in with you again as this terrible saga continues. And I want to thank you for all the extraordinary work you've done and you continue to do. Atul Gawande, thank you.
13: Thank you.
1: Atul Gawande is former assistant administrator for global health at USAID. You can find his writing at newyorker.com. Now, in a term that further redrew the boundaries of executive power, the Supreme Court handed down landmark rulings this year on voting rights, transgender athletes, and birthright citizenship. Our contributing writer, Ruth Marcus, covers the courts and the rule of law under Trump. And she recently spoke with The New Yorker's Political Scene podcast about this very consequential term.
0: We have a court that is willing to check Trump on his most extreme things. And we also have a very conservative court that is willing to enable Trump and, frankly, enable other presidents. This is not a Trump-loving court as much as it's an executive-loving court.
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3: 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I'm Ashley Rivenbark. Coming up next on This American Life, host Ira Glass tells the story of what happened at the Prairie Land Detention Center in Alvarado, Texas. The government claims it was an attack by an Antifa cell. The defense says it was a protest gone awry. 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
1: This is the New Yorker Radio Hour. I'm David Remnick. It would be an understatement to say that this summer has brought a flurry of incredible sports activity to the city of New York, to the country, and the world. What started with the triumph of my beloved Knicks in the NBA Finals has led to some remarkable tennis showdowns already in Wimbledon and a dramatic and already politicized World Cup tournament. And then there's all the speculation about the fate of 41-year-old LeBron James, the greatest scorer in the history of the league, who may be on the cusp of his NBA swan song.
23: Breaking news out of the NBA. Arsham Sharania reporting that after 8 years, LeBron James, the NBA's all-time leading scorer, will be playing a record 24th season in the NBA, but it will not be with the Los Angeles Lakers. The reaction is pouring in on...
1: To make sense of all the headlines and all the heroics, I sat down with my colleague, New Yorker sports writer Louisa Thomas. Louisa, it's good to talk to you again. The last time we talked was with Vincent Cunningham, all verklempt and hysterical about the Knicks win. And I still think that's the dominant story in sports, possibly for the next, I don't know, decade. What do you think?
2: Nothing else has happened since then.
1: But we're going to let a few other events sneak through the door, namely the World Cup. And I got to say, there are a lot of reasons to be a little, well, I don't know, sheepish about Americanness lately. But that whole Trump episode and the American team, what do you make of it? What a disaster.
2: I mean, it really was a U-turn in good vibes.
1: What compelled the President of the United States to get involved in a red card? And tell us the story.
2: David, are you asking me to wax poetically about the interiority of the President of the United States?
1: Yeah, why not? Why not? Why not?
2: Well, I think Trump had been kind of snoozing through the early part of July. He'd actually been remarkably hands-off about the World Cup. He'd been involved in his, you know, his own 250th celebrations. He had not been at any of the games so far. But he repeatedly claimed that he did not know what a red card was.
4: Red card. I didn't know what the hell a red card was. When I found out, I said, you got to be kidding.
2: Until that moment.
1: But he had lots of thoughts about it.
2: Yes, he knew that wasn't a red card, yeah. Whatever it was.
1: Generationally, a guy who's 80 years old, who grew up in the New York area, soccer is not his thing. This is a guy who still thinks George Steinbrenner is the owner of the Yankees. And so he gets involved and he protests the red card. And then the team gets their star back. And admittedly, it was not a great call, the red card. And the American team just seemed to go, you know, belly up. What happened out on the field?
2: Well, one thing that happens is that they faced a superior team,
1: yeah,
2: which had not yet happened. Belgium played extremely well. Belgium played like they were motivated to defend not only their honor, but the honor of football. And, you know, it's interesting because the U.S. actually came out a little flat in several of the games, yeah. Even in the first game against Paraguay. You know, for the first few minutes, they were pretty disorganized, and Paraguay was actually the one with the better chance. But what happened in the first two games, especially, is that they scored early, and that seemed to settle them and allowed them to sort of get into their patterns. But in this game, Belgium came out and had an immediate chance. I mean, it was like from kickoff.
5: An electric start. And the USA didn't really take charge, and Belgium did.
2: And I think that that rocked them back after what had been obviously an emotional 24 hours. And then Belgium scored quite quickly. And then it was just like the wheels just not only came off, but flew into outer space.
5: Belgian celebrations fill the Seattle air as the Red Devils roar into the quarterfinals. United States of America 1, Belgium 4.
1: You know, now that baseball, you know, people are, you know, you've got instant replay about balls and strikes and plays at first base and all the rest. And we have all kinds of video second guessing in other sports. How is that dealt with in football and soccer?
2: What happens is, you know, the use of what's known as VAR in soccer, video assisted referee, is extremely controversial and contested among soccer fans, because when it helps your team, it's obviously just objective truth. Right. And when it goes against you, it's misused somehow. But basically, the idea, and this is infiltrating sports, all sports really, is that there's this idea that we should get calls right, and we have the technology to do it, so let's try. Basically, there is someone monitoring these TVs, basically, and they have the capacity to slow down or replay. And when something is missed, you know, the referee is alerted that they're going to go to a video review. And in this case, the original call was not even made on the field. But the video review alerted, we're going to review this. And there is a rule that if you step on someone's leg, that's considered quite dangerous, as because it is, you know.
1: Yeah.
2: And there have been cases in which players have just totally kind of flown out of control into players and stepped on their legs and you know, broken them. So in this case, though, in the sort of regular run of play, like in the flow of the game, It was just a sort of typical football challenge. But what happened was when they went to video review, they actually watched the replay over and over. And when you slow these things down, they can look pretty horrific. I mean, there is a photo of Flo, as many people in soccer call him, for the obvious reasons, standing on top of, you know, the Bosnian's player, kind of twisted ankle. And that is, you know, pretty uncontrovertible. However, you're actually supposed to watch it as the referee has watched it. So one of the US's objections here was that they had misused VAR by slowing it down and focusing on the still photos instead of watching it as the referee would have watched it, which is a sort of more typical play.
1: This drive toward exactitude, it's kind of like a philosophical question that we that we no longer are going to tolerate the, you know, sort of the ups and downs of the judgment and eyesight of an umpire or a referee. And we're going to get it so absolutely right that you can now have offsides calls determined by a sensor that's in the ball.
2: Yes.
1: How does that work?
2: There are sensors in the ball.
1: Yeah.
2: I mean, it works as it sounds. There are sensors in the ball that can measure exactly not only where it is, but if it's been touched. And so there have been several controversial calls where it hasn't looked like it's been touched, but the sensor has kind of flared and maybe it sort of hit a few strands of someone's hair or, you know, maybe someone was offside by a millimeter. And, you know, one of the interesting things here is that there is a very small margin of error for all of these things, but we are not allowed to operate in the gray here. This has been an issue in tennis. This has been an issue in baseball, obviously. This has been an issue in all sorts of sports as we sort of try and figure out what kind of human judgment we want to involve.
1: Now, another big issue with World Cup, before we leave it, is I'm now starting to see, because, as you know, trend pieces in journalism, if you have three examples, you're all set to go. Is there a Trump curse? Trump came to see the Knicks in Game 3. The Knicks lose. He goes to see the Chiefs in the Super Bowl. The Chiefs get obliterated. And now he interferes in the World Cup and the U.S. team really performs poorly. Are you willing to set down the law here and say there's a Trump curse when it comes to sports? Because
2: I was ready to do it after two. You know? Two a series makes.
1: Yeah, there you go.
2: But yes, I mean, I do think, you know, there is some question about whether or not this was just a soccer question. Was the U.S. going to win? But I do think that there was a different kind of energy around the team. There was a different kind of energy around the Belgian team. These are not double blind experiments. We can't go back in time and say what would have happened if they were able to play without this kind of interference. But I can say that, you know, the U.S. coach is, very interested in energy. He thinks everything comes back to like positive, good vibes. And that stuff is sort of usually kind of overlooked because he's such a good tactical coach. But in this case, I think he might be completely right. You know, the energy around this team, it shifted.
1: Yeah, it really did. Now, let's get to very important things. The Knicks, I feel, they did not improve substantially during the free agency period. I think they kind of, for financial reasons so and so on, are standing pat. The big news in the NBA action in recent days has been the destiny of the 41-year-old, now former Laker, LeBron James. And the choice seems to be whether he goes to the Cavaliers for a poetic ending of his career or whether he goes to join the Warriors and have fun with Steph Curry. What do you think he'll do?
2: And here I thought you were going to spend the entire segment talking about Mitchell Robinson going to the Celtics.
1: Fare thee well, Mitchell. Don't break your hand. Don't punch any more trucks.
2: I mean, where does my heart go? My heart always goes to poetry. So, you know, I want him to be Odysseus, you know, returning home. But much like Odysseus, I actually think that there is something in LeBron James that always needs to leave.
1: Bye bye, Penelope.
2: Exactly. I think he really is considering Golden State. I mean, there are other reasons for him to want to go to Golden State. One is, to have fun with Steph Curry, which would be its own kind of poetry.
1: Yeah, watch that.
2: Yeah, for sure. And also, it is closer. He has no intention of moving his base camp, back to Akron. He still has family there. He still has roots there, but his life is in LA now, and that's an easier trip from San Francisco than from Ohio.
1: I think you and I and Vincent, even though we're all
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1: Fantastic player who's only going to get better. What does he have to do in the off season to be that much better, particularly in the playoffs? What's the slight missing piece in Wemby that's going to have to come together?
2: Well, one thing that happened is that he played, 20 to 30 minutes during the regular season, and suddenly he was playing 40 minutes a night in high pressure situations. So one thing is just building up his fitness base. I think, though, that, Wemby is a person who is sort of obsessed with the completeness of the game. Keeping his cool. You referred to his penchant for smushing the opposition.
3: This is what frustrated Bron. Oh, whoa! That should be a flagrant one. I can understand why Brunson, and then Wemby's laughing at it.
1: I think some of that was a little deliberate, because he was seen as a little bit soft and a little too nice and a little not badass enough. Mm-hmm. And okay, maybe you don't have to try to break our hero's ankle in the process, but I think some of that might have been deliberate.
2: Yeah, he does do that. And, it's going to be interesting to see, because he went, speaking of U-turns on vibes, he went from someone who was universally admired and celebrated almost to being someone who is seen as a great villain. And there is a place for villains in the NBA, for sure.
1: And finally, another thing that I was watching was tennis, and I was really taken, really, really moved by Serena's comeback match against this very young, very nervous. It was just very touching to watch this match. Tell me about how you saw that.
2: Oh, yeah. I mean, I was actually surprised by how moved I was, in part because it seems to me that everybody was surprised by Serena coming back. I had been waiting for this day since she had, quote unquote, retired. So I was not at all surprised when she came back. You saw it from the very, there's this kind of, ESPN has these cameras everywhere. I mean, it's like absolutely surveilled. And in the hallway where you go from the players' locker room out to the court, they are tracking the players the whole time. Serena's opponent was, she did not know where to put her eyes.
1: Right.
2: She had never been in this situation, and she was just like a deer, and Serena, because she has been in this situation so many times, and she very much knew she was on camera, just looked as relaxed as, a lake. And when they stepped out there, I was like, wow, this is moving. But we didn't get, it was a slow build. And just when I thought the match was, going to be over, Serena did the thing that Serena does.
1: That's right.
2: And she started throwing down aces, down break points. She started in tennis, there was this classic pattern of the big serve followed by the big forehand. And she did one of those, and it was just like, I was transported back to 2011 or 2012,
1: or earlier.
2: 2002, it was just one of those moments.
1: It was like muscle memory.
2: Game Williams.
4: You don't become one of the greatest athletes of all time for nothing. Champion spirit. And she's in this fight, Serena Williams.
1: But now Serena has knee problems. And do you think this comeback is over just as it started?
2: She has actually announced, or her one of her coaches, Renee Stubbs, who is herself a doubles Grand Slam winner, that she's going to play in the U.S. Open. Mm. And hopefully, as long as her knee is okay, she's going to probably play a warm-up event. So do I think it's over? I don't know. I mean, she is not someone who likes to go out on a loss. The problem is in tennis, unless you win the tournament, you go out on a loss. And it's also hard to imagine her going out on a win.
1: that would be just beyond.
2: Yes.
1: Well, Louisa, it's always a pleasure to talk.

0: 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Thanks, as always, to our program's co-founder, Mr. Tori Malatia. 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

0: Hello, you're with Newsday on the BBC World Service with Anne Soy in Nairobi and Rob Young in London. Thank you for joining us.
1: The authorities in Bangkok, Thailand, have begun investigations into what caused a huge fire to rip through a bar in the city, killing at least 27 people. We'll speak to a reporter at the scene in the Thai capital.
0: The United States has launched fresh strikes across Iran as both sides make contradictory statements about whether the Strait of Hormuz is open to shipping. We'll speak to retired US Army intelligence officer.
1: And President Volodymyr Zelensky of Ukraine is joining dozens of world leaders in Paris today to

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1: 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I have a heart-shaped strawberry and vanilla cake filled with a homemade strawberry curd.
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11: Yummy!
12: I went around the table and found the most exotic fruits and figured out cakes that I'd never tried before.
4: I'm seeing lots of orderly behaviour, everyone following the rules. Does it go down differently in different countries?
13: No, it's about the same per country. I think the only difference was in Minneapolis. At the end, we had so much cake left over because apparently in Minneapolis, everyone wants to leave a lot for the person after them.
4: The other groups take turns as Group 1 starts tackling huge boxes of cake and making friends.
14: Oh, it's just lovely because I think otherwise you would not have crossed each other's path, but everyone loves cake and you don't judge anyone who loves cake. So this is actually very lovely.
15: We just made a friend with Chloe.
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17: 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Always eat. You're here for cake. 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
1: Oh, it's just lovely because I think otherwise you would not have crossed each other's path, but everyone loves cake and you don't judge anyone who loves cake.
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5: Stephanie Prentice there at the Cake Picnic. And if you want to hear similar stories, find the BBC Happy Pod wherever you get your podcasts. What a cake fest, Rob. Better than a birthday. You just come to have, you just carry cake.
6: Well, 250 cakes there. I'd be keen to sample a little fork full of every one of them. I was surprised at the beginning of that report by Stephanie. The lady on the microphone said, hands up if you've brought a cake. Now, I understood that rule number one, maybe the only rule of a picnic, was if you go to a picnic, you have to take something to eat. It is bad form, is it not, to turn up empty-handed to a picnic?
5: It's supposed to be potluck, right? And, you know, that's really the fun of it, having so many flavours of cake.
6: I suppose the second rule is always take your rubbish home. But I do enjoy a picnic, especially in this hot weather we've been having, under a tree, nice cool drink, maybe an ice cream, play frisbee with the kids. Fantastic.
5: Throw in some cake, perhaps. Nobody's going to judge. Somebody
6: with hundreds
5: there
6: of cakes,
5: in the cake picnic.
6: Plenty to judge.
5: Said you don't judge. Yeah.
6: That is it for this edition of Newsday. Thanks very much for listening. From Anne in Nairobi, myself in London, have a great rest of your day.
7: I'm Mike Collins. On the next Travel Talks, politics is swirling through 2026 as we head to the November midterms, and things are changing. North Carolina appears to no longer be a toss-up when it comes to the U.S. Senate race, with Roy Cooper holding his lead. That race could help decide which party controls Congress. In fact, the whole state now leans Democratic. Could that really be true? We take a closer look this morning at 9.
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1: It's 519. 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I'm Marshall Terry. Maine Democrat Graham Plattner was forced to end his U.S. Senate campaign last week after being accused of rape, and now his party is scrambling to find a replacement.
2: You've got 2 weeks to have the most transparent, most representative process possible.

0: possible, given that we have to name a person by the 27th.
1: More on how that process is coming along. That's ahead in about 15 minutes on Morning Edition. A chance of rain pretty much throughout the day in Charlotte, along with a chance for some thunderstorms. Highs in the upper 70s. In Fort Mill, 73. Concord at 72. And in Charlotte, it's 73.

0: part of the Safer Communities Act, the bipartisan Safer Communities Act. He was a defender of his views very staunchly, but willing to work across the aisle.
1: One more thing, Senator. I want to raise something that's become common in our hyper-partisan climate online. People who disagreed with Graham politically are celebrating his death. You knew him. Can you share your thoughts on the man he was and the legacy he leaves?
0: I disagreed profoundly and passionately with Senator Graham on many issues. The SAVE Act, Iran, his approach to the budget and taxation. He justified the massive tax cuts. We disagreed often, but we worked together where we could find common ground and where we could advance selected interests. And I think he was a believer in the Senate as an institution in trying to get things done, trying to make it function and work so as to produce measures that benefit the American people. But I will emphasize, you know, our disagreements were vehement and sometimes, in fact, extremely vigorous to the point of not talking. But, you know, he believed in coming back and trying to get things done.
1: Senator Graham was also an ally and a friend of Donald Trump. Not always the case. In 2015, he famously called Trump a, quote, race-baiting, xenophobic, religious bigot. Why do you think, Senator Blumenthal, why do you think he ultimately decided to align himself with Trump after he won that first presidential election?
0: You know, really honestly, I am not going to try to psychoanalyze Lindsey Graham. Obviously, he had some of the most impactful epithets about Donald Trump at various points, and frankly, to the frustration of our mutual friend John McCain, who was staunchly opposed to Trump to the very end of his life, Lindsey Graham had a more favorable relationship with Trump. Obviously, he probably would say that he had to do it because it was necessary to get things done. And he had to have this relationship with the President of the United States. Very far from my attitude. I have fought President Trump at almost every turn. I regard him as a grave danger to democracy. And Lindsey Graham and I rarely talked about Trump or his reasons. In fact, I don't think we ever talked about his reasons for supporting Trump when he did.
1: That's Democratic Senator Richard Blumenthal of Connecticut. Senator, thank you very much for your thoughts on this.
0: Thank you.
1: This is NPR News.
2: It's 7:19. 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Marshall Terry. Maine Democrat Graham Plattner was forced to end his U.S. Senate campaign last week after being accused of rape, and now his party is scrambling to find a replacement.
3: You've got 2 weeks to have the most transparent, most representative process possible, given that we have to name a person by the 27th.
2: More on how that process is coming along. Listen for that in about 15 minutes on Morning Edition. Chance of rain and thunderstorms sticking around throughout the day today in Charlotte. A high near 77 is expected right now in Cornelia, 71. Rock Hill, it's 72. Charlotte, it's 73.
4: I'm Mike Collins. On the next Charlotte Talks, politics is swirling through 2026 as we head to the November midterms, and things are changing. North Carolina appears to no longer be a toss-up when it comes to the U.S. Senate race, with Roy Cooper holding his lead. That race could help decide which party controls Congress. In fact, the whole state now leans Democratic. Could that really be true? We take a closer look this morning at 9.
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1: Air Force One plane that President Trump has used. The administration responded by issuing subpoenas for the journalists. That story's coming up at 8:45. Chance for rain sticking with us throughout the day today. May see some thunderstorms as well. A high near 77 is expected. 74 right now.
2: Hi, I'm Steve Harrison, WFAE's politics and local government reporter. It's been a very busy spring and summer, and I've been working to keep you informed. Charlotte picked a new mayor. There is an ongoing controversy over toll lanes on Interstate 77, and we're heading into the midterm election this fall. I also write a weekly newsletter. 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
3: Live from NPR News in Washington, I'm Dave Mattingly. Oil prices are higher today following the latest U.S. airstrikes against Iran. U.S. Central Command says American forces hit about 140 Iranian targets on Saturday and dozens more yesterday. They included Iran's air defense systems, coastal radar sites, and small boats. This follows more Iranian strikes on commercial ships in the Strait of Hormuz. Ray Takei is a senior fellow for Middle East Studies at the Council on Foreign Relations. He was also a senior advisor on Iran at the State Department during the Obama administration. He says U.S. airstrikes are having little effect on Iran's ability to disrupt commercial shipping in the strait.
4: The Iranians have proven that they could essentially intercede with maritime traffic through the use of rudimentary technologies such as speedboats and drones and so forth. And those particular instruments of pressure are not really susceptible to bombing. You can bomb radar installations and so forth, but that doesn't affect the ability to use those munitions for stopping commercial traffic. And this is a problem that the United States is having.
3: He was speaking to NPR's Morning Edition. Ukraine's President Volodymyr Zelensky is in Paris today for meetings with two dozen European leaders seeking to compel Russia to negotiate an end to the war. The Kremlin is downplaying expectations. This is NPR News.
5: This is WFAE News. I'm Woody Kane. The death of South Carolina Senator Lindsey Graham on Saturday has set in motion a quick process to name a replacement, then hold a Republican primary to nominate a candidate for the November election. A state newspaper reports the primary will be August 11th. Under state law, South Carolina Governor Henry McMaster would name a temporary replacement to serve until the full-time successor is elected and sworn in. Potential candidates will have just over 2 weeks to decide if they want to run. Filing for the seat is scheduled to open July 21st and end July 28th. If no candidate reaches 50% in the primary, a runoff between the top two would be on August 25th. The GOP primary winner will take on Democratic nominee Dr. Annie Andrews in the November election. We'll have much more coming up on Charlotte Talks this morning at 9. Dozens of people gathered outside Manolo's Bakery in East Charlotte Sunday evening for a vigil honoring Lorenzo Salgado Araujo, the undocumented man fatally shot by an ICE officer in Texas last week. Speakers said Salgado Araujo's death has shaken the immigrant communities across the country. Carolina Migrant Network's Stefania Ortega says his death has resonated beyond his own family.
6: Lorenzo is not just a symbol of a man who was murdered, but he's a symbol of a community. Lorenzo could have been my dad, could have been my tío, could have been my brother, could have been my next door neighbor.
5: It's the most recent protest here after multiple deadly shootings involving immigration agents nationwide, as well as the Border Patrol operations previously in Charlotte. Average gasoline prices in Charlotte have risen 16.9 cents per gallon in the last week and averaged $3.62 per gallon today. That's according to Gas Buddy's survey of 665 stations in Charlotte. Prices locally are nearly 5 cents per gallon lower than a month ago, but stand just over 70 cents per gallon higher than a year ago. Gas Buddy analyst Patrick DeHaan says the national average price has seen its first weekly increase since May 11th, snapping a streak of 8 straight weekly declines, with prices climbing nearly 4 out of 5 states. The turnaround comes as oil prices have surged following the collapse of the ceasefire between the U.S. and Iran and the start of new attacks. Oil has jumped another 4% in Sunday evening trading. And the Charlotte Hornets have dropped 2 of their 3 games over the weekend in the NBA Summer League, falling to the New Orleans Pelicans and the Boston

0: I'm Mike Collins. On the next Charlotte Talks, politics is swirling through 2026 as we head to the November midterms, and things are changing. North Carolina appears to no longer be a toss-up when it comes to the U.S. Senate race, with Roy Cooper holding his lead. That race could help decide which party controls Congress. In fact, the whole state now leans Democratic. Could that really be true? We take a closer look this morning at 9.
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3: Good morning, I'm Michelle Martin. Real fans of Pitbull know if you're going to see Mr. Worldwide, you have to look like him. Fans have been donning his iconic bald look at his shows. This past weekend, they set a record for it. More than 22,000 fans in London showed up in bald caps. That pretty easily set the Guinness record for most people wearing bald caps. Pitbull put one on, too, in order to be part of the official count. So Mr. Worldwide is now Mr. World Record. 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
5: This is Morning Edition from NPR News. I'm A. Martinez.
3: And I'm Michelle Martin. Good morning. The New York Times is condemning the Trump administration's efforts to get its journalists to testify about their unnamed sources. The Times reported on security concerns over the new Air Force One, a gift from Qatar. Then the Justice Department served the reporters with subpoenas. NPR media correspondent David Folkenflik is covering the story, and he's with us now. Good morning, David.
6: Good morning, Michelle.
3: So, David, we learned over the weekend that the Times reporters got these subpoenas. Well, what have we learned since then?
6: Well, it's one fact, and it's a barn burner. It's that at the direction of the White House, FBI Director Kash Patel himself personally oversaw the issuing of these subpoenas and did so from the White House itself. This, according to the reporting of the New York Times about these subpoenas to its own reporters. As we've already reported, a senior FBI official called the newspaper to demand that the paper not publish and also then demand the paper reveal its sources. The paper rejected both of those requests.
3: What's the specific issue that seems to have motivated the administration to do this?
6: So the first one was Wednesday and involved the president leaving Turkey, Ankara, from a meeting with European leaders there, not on the plane donated by the Qataris to become Air Force One and kitted out, but from the older Air Force One, because the Secret Service intervened over security concerns. And then there was a subsequent story just detailing some of the concerns about the security features about the new Air Force One that the old one lacks. The president loves this airplane. He's called it the world's most luxurious plane and wanted it. 48 hours after the New York Times published that story about security concerns, those subpoenas were issued.
3: What is the government seeking and why?
6: So the government has asked for journalists involved in the stories to give testimony Wednesday morning before a grand jury. And we've asked the Justice Department, the FBI, the White House, the Department of Homeland Security for comment. They haven't commented to us, but a Justice Department spokesperson told the New York Times' reporters who were reporting on this own thing in a meta way that it just wants to identify the original sources, not that it's going after the reporting. This, of course, compromises the ability of the New York Times journalists or any journalist who be subpoenaed to get people to open up and say things off the record. There is a very real fear of retaliation, and that's particularly acute in President Trump's Washington.
3: And how has the Times responded to all of this?
6: Well, from their legal department to their CEO to their top editor, they've made clear the papers stand behind their reporters entirely. They see this as an effort to intimidate news gathering. They call it unjustified. They've said all of the resources of the Times will be behind these reporters.
3: So, David, before we let you go, the Trump administration is known for haranguing, for pressuring, even insulting journalists, but the Times is calling this an escalation. Why is that?
6: Well, I think it's in part because these subpoenas were issued at home, in part because this is usually a last-ditch effort, not the thing you do a day or two after. They haven't identified what the security concerns are. Federal prosecutors did withdraw a pair of subpoenas to reporters from the Wall Street Journal and the Post last month, but it is seen as an indication of escalating pressure as there are so many different fronts in which battles are being fought in the courts, in regulatory areas, and in other ways against the press by the president and his administration.
3: Do we think they're going to appear before a grand jury in 2 days?
6: The New York Times isn't saying, but it's basically signaling that it intends to try to get a federal judge to intercede and quash these subpoenas before they happen. The U.S. attorney who issued these, interestingly, is up on the same day on Wednesday for confirmation hearings to become a director of national intelligence.
3: That's NPR media correspondent David Folkenflik. David, thank you.
6: You bet.
3: This is Morning Edition from NPR News. I'm Michelle Martin.
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7: 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Don't go anywhere after Morning Edition. Coming up at 9 o'clock is Charlotte Talks with Mike Collins on the show today. An update on where North Carolina's U.S. Senate race stands and what it could mean for the balance of power in Congress. Also, a remembrance of Senator Lindsey Graham, who died over the weekend, and what it means for South Carolina and Congress. Chance for rain staying with us throughout the day today in Charlotte, along with a chance for some thunderstorms. A high near 77 is expected. In Gastonia at 72, in Waxhaw at 73, in Charlotte at 74.
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12: For Marketplace in Los Angeles, I'm Nova Safo in for Kimberly Adams. We'll get a number of inflation measures this week, including the Consumer Price Index. It will include the latest on the cost of groceries. We know so far they're up more than 2.5% in a year, and a report out this morning says higher grocery bills are leaving more people in debt. They're using credit cards, buy now, pay later services, and payday loans. Marketplace's Nancy Marshall-Genzer reports.
14: The report from the Urban Institute crunches data from about 10,000 people and found
15: more than half of low and moderate income adults who use credit cards to purchase groceries face repayment challenges.
14: Cassandra Martinchek is a co-author. She says almost 1 in 10 working-age adults used buy now, pay later to purchase groceries. About a third of them missed a payment last year. Colleen Heflin studies food insecurity at Syracuse University and is a non-resident fellow at the Urban Institute. She was not involved in today's report. She worries that it points to problems.
16: While households may be able to meet their essential needs today, they're sort of on a precipice.
14: Some people have already fallen over the precipice, like 72-year-old Lori Lumbra in Rotterdam, New York. She's a retired teacher living on about $1,400 a month. Lumbra started putting groceries on her credit cards a couple of years ago, fell behind on payments, and wound up owing about $10,000.
11: It gets very depressing. You feel like you're just such a failure. I feel like I'm doing everything right and it's not working.
14: Lumber sold her car to pay off her debt. Now she gets around on a bike. She cut up her credit cards and relies on food banks. I'm Nancy Marshall-Genzer for Marketplace.
12: As I mentioned, the latest Consumer Price Index report comes out tomorrow. Economists are expecting a slight cooling, inflation down from 4.2% in May to 3.8% in June. Credit lower oil prices for that optimism. Global benchmark Brent crude fell about 2.5% during the last 4 weeks, though it's back up this morning thanks to renewed fighting between Iran and the U.S. Let's do the numbers. Wall Street is pointing lower. S&P 500 futures are down 0.4%. NASDAQ futures are down 1.2%. The nation's biggest banks are preparing to issue earnings reports this week, starting tomorrow with JP Morgan Chase, Goldman Sachs, Bank of America, Wells Fargo, and Citigroup. These reports could give us new clues about the economy. Here's economist Julia Coronado.
17: Probably the drivers of bank earnings are going to be the same drivers of the economy. The AI boom means a lot of money is being raised, a lot of deals are being done. It also producing some volatility in stock markets and financial markets that can lead to higher trading activity, which can boost bank earnings. And lastly, of course, we're going to be looking to some of the bigger banks with large consumer bases. How steady are consumers despite all of the pressures on inflation that they're feeling? So a lot of signals coming from banks.
12: That was Julia Coronado, founder and president of Macro Policy Perspectives.
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12: The Social Security Trust Fund is set to run out of money by 2032, according to the program's latest annual report. We've known about this funding problem for years, 41 to be exact. And yet, the deadline keeps inching closer with no action from Congress. Labor economist Catherine Ann Edwards wrote about this for Bloomberg, and she pointed to the gig economy as one weak spot in the way Social Security is structured and a potential source of at least a partial solution to its funding problems. Catherine joins us for more about how Social Security works for those who are self-employed. Good morning.
18: Good morning.
19: So, Catherine, can you first of all tell us how the Social Security program works right now if you're self-employed and how it works for the companies that contract with self-employed individuals?
18: Yes. If you are self-employed and you do not have an employer, so this is, think about it as you don't get a W-2 at the end of the tax year. You pay both sides, the employer and employee side of the Social Security tax. For the Social Security old age program, that's 6.2% on the worker side and 6.2% on the employer side. You pay both. And then, of course, you pay both sides of Medicare as well.
19: So that's basically what Congress has dubbed the self-employment tax, right? They're basically, you're paying everything.
18: Yeah, you pay all components when you're self-employed. And it is a not small tax to have on what many people consider to be a key pipeline to starting your own business, is starting out as self-employed and then becoming profitable enough that you're able to hire people and incorporate as a business.
19: So yeah, initially the idea is that this is a way to build your own business, but we have the rise of the gig economy. So things have changed, haven't they, compared to when these ideas and these taxes were structured?
18: Yeah. So the self-employment tax of paying both sides of the employer-employee side of Social Security, that was set in 1983. If you fast forward into the 2000s, we start to see the rise of something called misclassification, when workers who would be hired as an employee are instead hired as an independent contractor. And this saves the employer the burden of having to follow regulations that apply to their employees. And then it also saves them the Social Security tax and the unemployment insurance tax, the other payroll tax, that because they are not employees, they don't have to pay the Social Security taxes on them. And this idea of misclassification isn't that these are people who struck out on their own to start their own business, but people who are looking for a job, and instead of getting an employment contract, they get an independent contractor contract. And this, you know, there's research from the Treasury Department that over a 15-year period to kind of kick off this century, most of the growth of self-employment was coming through independent contractors who were probably misclassified.
12: Catherine Ann Edwards is a labor economist and host of the Optimist Economy podcast. Thank you very much.
18: Thanks for having me.
12: And in the second part of my conversation with Catherine, she proposes that we tax the companies that use independent contractors. You can hear part two later this morning in our podcast feed or by visiting marketplace.org. In Los Angeles, I'm Nova Sapo with the Marketplace Morning Report. 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
7: That's all for Morning Edition on this Monday here on WFAE. 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Charlotte Talks with Mike Collins is coming up next after the latest NPR and WFAE news headlines. Chance for rain pretty much throughout the day, along with a chance for some thunderstorms and a high around 77, 74 degrees right now. 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
0: From 90.7 WFAE, this is Charlotte Talks. I'm Mike Collins. Even though a look at the political map would make the average observer believe that North Carolina is deep red, we've been told that we're actually purple, but something appears to be shifting. We may, in fact, be leaning Democratic. Roy Cooper is holding his lead over Republican Michael Watley in a Senate race that might decide which party controls Congress, and several polls and political forecasts indicate that Democrats could make significant inroads in the General Assembly, despite gerrymandering. Could this be true, and if so, why? We'll ask several political experts and politics watchers coming up this hour on Charlotte Talks. First, the news.
20: Live from NPR News in Washington, I'm Kristen Wright. Oil prices are higher today following the latest U.S. attacks against Iran. U.S. Central Command says American forces hit about 140 Iranian targets on Saturday and dozens more yesterday. They included coastal radar sites, missile and drone capabilities, and small boats. It followed more Iranian attacks on commercial shipping in the Strait of Hormuz. NPR's Hadil Al-Shalchi reports on market reaction.
21: The price of the benchmark global oil jumped more than 4% after markets opened. That brought the barrel to $79, a 9% spike from its price before the U.S.-Israeli war with Iran started in February. Roughly 20% of the world's oil supply passed through the key international waterway. Kepler, a data and analytics company that tracks global commodity and shipping markets, said that crossings through the Strait of Hormuz dropped to 22 ships last week, and almost 85% drop from the pre-war traffic. The status of the ceasefire talks is unknown. They were supposed to continue after the funeral of Ayatollah Ali Khamenei, which ended last week. Hadil Al-Shalchi, NPR News, Istanbul.
20: Congress returns to Washington from their July 4th recess today. The death of South Carolina Senator Lindsey Graham is a sudden major shift. Graham was elected to the Senate in 2002 after serving in the House. He was a close ally of President Trump and known as a strong advocate in U.S. foreign policy. NPR's Claudia Grisales reports the senator had just gotten back from Ukraine.
22: To start, he was chairman of the Senate Budget Committee, which will need to recalibrate their plans. And of course, he had this outsized role in foreign policy. Lawmakers in both chambers say they're now anxious to tackle a Russia sanctions bill that Graham, in his last press conference on Friday, said the White House had signed off on. And he also said he was more optimistic than ever that they had found a formula to end Russia's war with Ukraine.
20: The medical examiner says Graham likely died from a tear in his aorta. The Red Cross is declaring a national blood emergency, citing a sharp drop in donations. NPR's Rob Stein reports.
1: The Red Cross is declaring the emergency because donations have been falling since the end of May, causing the national blood supply to drop by about 25% by the end of June. Blood donations often decline this time of year because regular routines get disrupted by summer travel, and blood drives at places like schools and colleges go on hiatus. At the same time, demand for blood increases because of a spike in injuries from car crashes and more people participating in activities like biking, hiking, and boating. And that's what's happening again this year. The Red Cross says there's a deficit of about 3,500 units of blood each week. Rob Stein, NPR News.
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2: This is WFAE News. I'm Woody Kane. Ballantyne residents rallied outside the Morrison Family YMCA Sunday to protest its sale to Moments of Hope Church. They chanted, "Save our YMCA," and urged passing cars to honk in support. The YMCA of Greater Charlotte announced the $42.5 million deal back on June 17th, sparking outrage from many members. Sarah Lloyd is a Ballantyne resident. She says she visits the Morrison Y a couple of times a week and has viewed its sale as a betrayal to the community.
4: For, you know, someone to make a decision to just sell it for, you know, another church, it just seems like another example of just money over community. This is a place where people come together. There's a place that houses jobs for people of all different demographics, and they're also going to lose their jobs.
2: The Morrison branch is set to close next summer. Charlotte City Council's Safety Committee has scheduled a meeting for tomorrow morning at 11 to consider modifications to the city's youth protection ordinance. The meeting comes as Romare Bearden Park has experienced significant weekend criminal activities among juveniles. The committee will consider what actions they can take to mitigate those safety concerns. And Ryan Blaney won the NASCAR Cup Series race that finished early this morning at Echo Park Speedway near Atlanta. A rain delay and an overtime finish pushed the end of the race to just before 2 a.m. NASCAR heads to North Wilkesboro Speedway this weekend. This is WFAE News. 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Showers and thunderstorms likely today with highs expected to be near 77 degrees. New rainfall amounts of up to a half an inch are possible. It's 74 degrees right now in Charlotte. More news anytime at WFAE.org.
23: 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Other contributors include the estate of Joan B. Kroc, whose bequest serves as an enduring investment in the future of public radio and seeks to help NPR be the model for high-quality journalism in the 21st century. 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
0: This is Charlotte Talks. I'm Mike Collins. As we head toward the November midterms, Democrats are hoping for gains in Congress. For Republicans, maintaining control of the House seems precarious, and for Democrats, regaining control of the Senate appears to hinge on some very key races. North Carolina is one of them. Democrat Roy Cooper has the edge over Republican Michael Whatley in our state, and if that lead holds, a Democratic victory here may help make the difference. Recent polls also indicate Democrats may have a chance at making inroads in North Carolina legislative contests, believe it or not. We're going to look at all of that and more with several politics watchers, but we begin with the unexpected death of South Carolina Senior Senator Lindsey Graham on Saturday night, just days after his 71st birthday. Senator Graham was first elected in 2002 and was running for his fifth term. He also transformed himself from an anti-Trump candidate into one of Donald Trump's staunchest supporters. For that part of the conversation, we're joined by Dr. Scott Huffman, professor of political science and director of the Center for Public Opinion and Policy Research at Winthrop University. Also with us is Dr. Chris Cooper, director of the Public Policy Institute at Western Carolina University and author of Anatomy of a Purple State, a North Carolina politics primer. Kurt Beto is editor of a National Journal Hotline, which covers day-to-day political news from races nationwide. And Danielle Battaglia is back with us. She is congressional impact Impact Reporter for the Charlotte Observer and the Raleigh News and Observer. Thank you all for being here. Good morning. Scott, I'm going to begin with you. Lindsey Graham replaced Strom Thurmond from South Carolina in the Senate. Thurmond was a force to be reckoned with. How would you describe Senator Graham?
3: Well, you know, we're forgetting that he was part of the Newt Gingrich Republican Revolution in the House of Representatives. So he was elected in 1994 to a House seat that had not been Republican since Reconstruction after the Civil War. So he was really part of the reshaping of Southern politics and the shift from Democratic to Republican. Now, they were all conservative whites, but the conservative whites were switching from Democratic to Republican. He came in as a firebrand, voting super conservative, but he very quickly moderated his voting and became a deal maker. And that really defined a lot of his congressional time, especially in the Senate. And of course, he's also remembered in the House as one of the 13 prosecutors for Bill Clinton's impeachment.
0: Right. He was highly critical of Trump, the candidate, at a time when he, too, was running for president. He called Donald Trump a demagogue, a race-baiting, xenophobic, religious bigot. He told CNN in 2015, if you want to make America great again, tell Donald Trump to, quote, go to hell. But when Trump won the election, he became a supporter, a staunch supporter, perhaps one of his strongest supporters. Following January 6th, Graham said he was done with Trump. Enough's enough, he said. But then he reversed course yet again and continued to be one of his biggest supporters, and despite disagreeing with him on his policy on Ukraine. So what does that tell us about the man?
3: Lindsey Graham was one of the greatest political survivors out there. You know, he knew which way the political winds blew, and even when he first charted a quote-unquote wrong course, like calling Trump crazy, a kook, unfit for office, when he saw he needed to change, he hoisted his sails and got back into Trump's good graces in a way that very few people could have that quickly.
0: Which begs the question, does he have, did he have any core beliefs? Did he have any principles?
3: Well, on big showy items, he was willing to go back and forth. You know, early on, he was very consistent on voting very moderate on immigration. He certainly changed that near the end. One of his core beliefs that he always stayed with, he was always a foreign policy hawk. When it came to American involvement abroad, even until his dying day, he was pushing, you know, America to be involved there, whether it was the Iraq war, the current Iran war, our involvement in Afghanistan. He pushed Trump to continue to support Ukraine. I don't believe we would still be supporting Ukraine even to the level we are had it not been for Lindsey Graham. And that has definitely been consistent across his entire time in Congress.
0: Kirk Beto is with us. He's the editor of the National Journal Hotline. Graham became one of the leading voices in the Senate over time. He was always on the national talk shows. He was, in fact, scheduled to be on Meet the Press this past Sunday, the day after he passed away. How did he become so influential? He's from South Carolina, not one of the bigger states. How did that happen, Kirk?
5: He had a great way of making himself available to reporters. You know, we've been chasing around him on the Capitol for a little bit up here, and he's always good for a hallway chat. He's always very quotable. I think he's got a very nice personal touch with reporters as well. And to Scott's point here, he does a great job of being in the room, or at least getting to talk to people who are in the room where decisions are made. He's, again, part of that 94 Gingrich revolution. He's done an incredible job of ingratiating himself with Trump, and with him gone, Trump is losing one of his key allies in the Senate, someone who could really at least kind of tell it like it is to Trump. He's, yes, always directing his sail to wherever the political wind is blowing. But I think in his ability to get back in with Trump after not only what he said in 2016, but also January 6th as well, I really think that he's been a great job at talking to Trump in a way that gets him across the line. And he was also very influential on the Judiciary Committee as well, in shepherding Trump's nominees through one of his high water marks, at least in his legislative career, was the 2018 fight over Brett Kavanaugh's nomination to the Supreme Court, and Graham being kind of the righteous hammer against a bunch of the critics from Kavanaugh and Democrats especially.
0: Scott, you mentioned that he has had this ability to work across the aisle, and although while he was in the House, he helped manage Bill Clinton's impeachment trial, he later became very good friends with then-Senator Hillary Clinton, which seems odd, yet he also embraced Donald Trump, whose vitriol against his political enemies arguably has changed the tenor of our political conversations in this country. Help me understand this. This seems odd to me.
3: Well, you know, who you're friends with and who your opponents are politically can be very different things. You know, the Hillary Clinton friendship, I think, had to do a lot more with personality than it did with his, you know, broadsides against Bill Clinton. But we also know mainly his best friendship was with John McCain. But John McCain was also extremely close with Hillary Clinton, and I'm guessing that that was sort of the initial connection. There are lots of stories of them, you know, trading vodka shots on you know, planes across the world. So his ability to be friends with people that he would be virtually screaming at in committee hearings later on was kind of amazing.
0: Chris, you study this as well. Chris Cooper is with us from Western Carolina University. He just mentioned how close Senator Graham was to John McCain. He was kind of an acolyte of John McCain. And yet Donald Trump was just blisteringly negative toward John McCain. And he's a close ally of Donald Trump. Should we want more of this in our politics, this ability to go to both sides and make friends on both sides, or should we want less of it? Do we want people who have the courage of their convictions and won't moderate?
6: I mean, to go with the dated meme, why not both, Mike? Like, I think there is a world in which we have people who can be friendly and can disagree without being disagreeable in private and at the same time have convictions, right? I think having convictions and being able to work across the aisle should not be orthogonal ideas, right? These two things should be able to work together in American politics. And I think what everybody's pointing about Lindsey Graham, in some ways he is kind of a politics that's going away, right? So he comes in 94. He's one of these Gingrich senators. In other words, people who came in with Gingrich, then they go to the United States Senate and they transform the Senate, right? They make the Senate from basically a much more partisan body, much more like the House was, much more leadership led, just like Newt Gingrich had done, right? So they sort of learn from that. The other thing about Lindsey Graham, I think that everybody's bringing up, in addition to his ability to walk across the aisle, he's a foreign policy expert. And so he comes from a time in American politics in which members of Congress, senators and House members were expected to have an area of expertise, heaven forbid, right? And so I think all of that carries through. It's all true at the same time, right? He gets along with folks, yet he goes at them. He is a specialist, but somebody who will talk to Kurt Beto about any subject under the sun at any given time, right? He was all of that at once. And I do think that a lot of that was good, even if you don't happen to like his particular brand of, you know, ideological politics.
0: Senator Graham has been given credit for helping navigate the Trump administration's strained relationships with Ukraine. Scott Huffman brought that up a little while ago, and Trump announced just, I think, over the weekend that the U.S. will now grant Ukraine a license to produce its own Patriot missile interceptors, which is a major shift in our policy. And we know that Trump changes his mind, like many of us change our socks. But was Senator Graham any kind of moderating influence on that? And what, Kirk, do you see might be happening in the very near future with his absence?
5: But Professor Hoffman's point earlier that one of the reasons that we're still supporting Ukraine in the second Trump administration has to be credited to Lindsey Graham. And his loss is a massive loss for Ukraine in Congress between him suddenly dying this weekend and Mitch McConnell's prolonged absence. The real Ukraine hawks in that Republican conference aren't there in the Senate right now. It's going to make it a lot more difficult. I would imagine that people are going to start getting into Trump's ear more about potentially dialing back commitment to Ukraine here in the next few months here, depending on how long Mitch McConnell's out here. But it's a huge, huge loss for Ukraine. I believe there was an article in Time magazine this weekend after Senator Graham's death that said that he was the man for Ukraine. And I don't think we can really underestimate his foreign policy influence.
0: Scott, I lose you in about 2 minutes because you have other things to do this morning for some odd reason. People outside the Palmetto State know Senator Graham because of all the things we've been talking about this morning. Talk to me quickly about what he did for his South Carolina constituents.
3: Well, you know, we knew his sort of difficult life backstory, and he also came into the South Carolina legislature and worked hard for ethics reform in the state legislature. There were huge scandals that, and then he was involved in sort of bringing that ethics reform. He also was Senator Byrd mindset, although not quite as large. He did bring bacon home to South Carolina. He helped South Carolina in ways that rhetorically a lot of senators don't even care about anymore. So he really was sort of a senator in South Carolina that did things that weren't noticed nationally, that brought money back. Even so, a lot of the Republicans would be constantly angry with him. His approval ratings were always below Tim Scott's, but he worked hard to bring stuff home for South Carolina.
0: I have about 30 seconds left. His death leaves a vacuum in the Senate. It also leaves a vacuum in leadership in South Carolina in their Senate delegation. Tim Scott now becomes the senior senator. Can he fill those shoes?
3: It'll be tough. We lose a lot of seniority. The Republican Party loses some key seats on key committees, especially the Judiciary Committee. But Tim Scott has always been incredibly popular among Republicans. He will step in and step up.
0: Dr. Scott Huffman is the director of the Center for Public Opinion and Policy Research at Winthrop University. Thank you for being with us. When we come back, we'll talk a little bit more about Senator Graham and then move on to other political issues in a moment.
8: Good morning. It's just about 9:20. You're listening to Charlotte Talks on WFAE. Coming up on tomorrow's Charlotte Talks, in 1898, a white mob massacred dozens of black residents in Wilmington, North Carolina. They used a machine gun and stoked fear to stage what is considered the only successful coup in U.S. history. Author Lauren Collins joins us to discuss the impact. That's tomorrow morning at 9 right here on WFAE.
9: I'm Tiziana Deering. Journalist Gary Baum received an email informing him that a private AI tribunal would attempt to, quote, adjudicate a determination of truth about one of his articles. He decided to investigate and was blown away.
10: Journalists like myself are used to blowback, but this was something different. It was sort of Kafkaesque.
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0: It's Charlotte Talks on listener-funded 90.7 WFAE and WFHE. I'm Mike Collins. We're here with Dr. Chris Cooper, professor of political science and director of the Public Policy Institute at Western Carolina University. Kirk Beto is editor of the National Journal Hotline, and Danielle Battaglia is congressional impact reporter with the Charlotte Observer and the Raleigh News and Observer. Just as Democrats in Maine are now scrambling to replace Graham Platner in Maine, who dropped out of the Senate race there against Susan Collins, South Carolina Republicans will now have to find a replacement for Lindsey Graham for an election just 4 months away, Danielle. South Carolina Governor Henry McMaster can appoint somebody to fill out that term. Must he? Will he? Of course he will.
4: I mean, who doesn't want to make that appointment, right? So there's not a timeline. If I'm saying this right, I don't believe there's a timeline on when he has to do that. There is a timeline on when they're going to have to hold a special primary to replace the Republican nominee, which was Graham. Sorry, don't know why I blanked on his name. And so there are several people who are being considered for that or considering putting themselves in for that. One of the biggest names we're hearing is Representative Nancy Mace. I think she tweeted this morning, they keep pulling me back in.
0: Who is that?
4: That is a great question. And people that did not land well on social media. So she's one name that is being floated. We're also seeing Representative Joe Wilson, Representative Ralph Norman, and Lieutenant Governor Pamela Everett are all the names that I am hearing at this point. I think there's a couple other people that have also been floated.
0: And, of course, that person could choose to run for the seat in November. And that is how will they decide that situation, Chris? How will they decide who that candidate to run against Democrat Annie Andrews will be?
6: Well, because they haven't had enough primary elections in the state of South Carolina, they thought they'd have another. So essentially, we got two separate processes. One, Danielle described perfectly, of course, where we get this appointment from Henry McMaster. But then anybody who wants to, including the aforementioned Nancy Mace and many others, can stick their hat in the ring for an election. That'll be, I think it's August 4th when we're actually going to have that special election in South Carolina. Additional wrinkle, right? Because we're in the South. We could have a runoff here. So if the leading candidate does not get 50% plus one vote, we head to a runoff. My expectation is we're going to get a whole lot of people. We're going to get all comers, essentially, into the special election. Maybe the odds of a runoff here may actually be fairly high. So if you are a Republican in South Carolina, it is not impossible. One might even argue likely. You could actually vote in four primaries before we even get to the general election this year.
0: Of course, Nancy Mace and Ralph Norman both ran to be on the Republican in the Republican primary to be the governor of South Carolina to replace Henry McMaster, who is term limited, and they didn't do well in that primary. Does that hurt their chances in any general or primary election for the United States Senate? And which of the candidates that Danielle mentioned, and anybody can answer this question, would have the better chance of defeating Annie Andrews? Or does she have any shot at all, even if they nominate a pumpkin to be the senator, because it's a red state?
5: If that pumpkin has an R next to its name, I think it will be okay. I think the question that Danielle articulated very well is that, is this appointment going to be a caretaker, or is it going to be someone who's interested in running for in the special election? I think Pam Avett is probably the lieutenant governor who finished second in that primary. If she gets appointed to the position, I would bet that she goes on to run in the special election. In terms of other caretakers, it could be even someone like Lindsey Graham's sister, Darlene Graham Norden, who's getting floated around for this as well. So we'll just have to wait and see here. But I think whoever emerges from that August special election primary is going to be in the driver's seat come November.
0: Danielle, Senator Graham had Donald Trump's ear as much as anybody can have it. He was a powerful presence in the national media, but most of the work, I'm sure, as you as a reporter know, is done behind the scenes on Capitol Hill. What does his absence do to the balance of power in the Senate?
4: I think there's a couple different things. He obviously was a force in the Senate, and his loss to South Carolina, this is a man who's been around since the mid-90s in Congress, and so that's going to be felt across South Carolina. As for the balance of power, we're already looking at a very tight margin in the Senate, and so to lose, right now we're looking at two people that were losing this week, with both Graham and Mitch McConnell, the Senate leader, being in the hospital. And so that majority vote is so narrow right now. And until we get a replacement in there, that vote is going to be tight. Looking ahead to the election, Republicans want to maintain power. I think South Carolina is so red. Trump has won that a state three times in a row by double digits. I don't think we're going to be hurting to find a Republican to replace Graham, but that power that he wielded in the Senate is going to definitely have a different tone without him.
0: So Lindsey Graham will likely be replaced by another Republican. So that seat will stay on the GOP side. But Kirk, despite Graham Plattner withdrawing from the race in Maine, where it appeared that he had a shot to unseat longtime Republican Senator Susan Collins. I guess the Democrats are inching closer to potentially flipping Senate control, but they remain the underdogs. How so?
5: Right, it's just a math problem for them here. They have to net four seats in order to flip the Senate. They have to hit three seats in the House, and it's a lot easier in the House. The House is much more attuned to the winds of the national political environment, but the Senate, it's a matter of environment versus terrain here. And the terrain for the Senate map this year is difficult. There's not really a whole lot of gimmies for Democrats like there were for Republicans 2 years ago, where Democrats in West Virginia, Ohio, and Montana were on the ballot. Deep red states that have never voted for Democrat presidential candidate in recent election cycles. The closest thing they had to a gimme is maybe Maine. Susan Collins, the Republican there, is the only Republican who represents a state that Trump never carried. But this disaster of a Plattner campaign raised a lot of questions here. And now that we're in July, we still don't have a nominee on the Democratic side. They're going to have to microwave a campaign really quick. Outside of that, the battlefield gets a lot tougher. The next easiest pickup opportunity is maybe North Carolina, where Roy Popper, former Democrat, disaster of a Plattner campaign raised a lot of questions here. And now that we're in July, we still don't have a nominee on the Democratic side. They're going to have to microwave a campaign really quick. Outside of that, the battlefield gets

0: Mystic Danielle is here in yeah. North Carolina. Roy Cooper, the former Democratic governor, seems to be doing very well against his opponent so far. Cooper enjoys double-digit leads in several polls over RNC or former RNC chair Michael Whatley. In fact, I don't know of a poll in which he does not lead. What are you hearing from members of both parties about this race?
1: Yeah, it's interesting. I think Professor Cooper, who's on the call with us, put this best to me of, Whatley, there's the possibility that Whatley could still win. But if Roy Cooper loses, there's no blue wave this year. Democrats are going to lose across the board because we are seeing double digit wins in polls by Governor Cooper. He's been running, I think, probably a year to the day now. And Whatley was a week behind him. And I have not seen a single poll where Whatley has won. Now, I have heard from the campaigns, there are not attack ads yet. I mean, they have attacked each other in the press, but we have not seen those attack ads that are in people's faces. I've actually seen the first Michael Whatley ad on YouTube this week. And I think that could make the difference. Well, I shouldn't say make the difference. I think it could make a difference in what we're seeing with the polls as we get closer to the election and maybe tightening that margin. But I don't think that Michael Whatley has done enough to get his name ID out in North Carolina. People are still wondering who he is.
0: Roy Cooper has never lost an election, Dr. Cooper. And recently, Danielle wrote in a column that North Carolinians have not elected a Democrat to the Senate since 2008 when Kay Hagan defeated incumbent Senator Elizabeth Dole. So what would a Democrat victory, Chris, at this time tell you about the current political climate in North Carolina?
2: Well, I promise I'll get to your current thing, but just a little bit on the past, because I have to do that sort of thing. It comes with a PhD. So, yes, it is true, of course, that North Carolina has not elected a Democratic senator since 2008. That's a fact. That's real. But at the same time, Senate elections, like Kurt mentioned before, don't come up in two-year cycles, right? They come up in kind of weird cycles, six-year cycles. And if you look at when North Carolina has had Senate seats come up, like really bad years for Democrats. So the wind has been, in other words, behind the Republicans' back in almost every election since 2008. And this is the first time in a very long time where the wind is unquestionably behind the Democrats' back instead of in their face. And so I think that explains a lot of this weird outcome where you say, well, they haven't done anything since 2008. Why should this year be different? It's because this is a different year. So what does it mean for kind of Republicans in North Carolina in general? It means this is a good year for Democrats. North Carolina is a state that tends to follow the national tide more than most. And I've sort of done a lot of analysis to try to quantify this. But the bottom line is it's true, right? Like we tend to follow the national tide. The national tide's good for Dems. It's going to be good for Roy Cooper.
0: And most of the polls indicate that we're moving from toss-up to leans Democrat. But we still have 4 months to go till November's election. Can we trust the polls, Chris, at this stage of the game?
2: I think we can trust the polls to tell us what we always can, which is right now, if the election were held today, this is the deal. But the election is not held today. It is held in November. The key problem for Michael Whatley, and everybody's saying this for a reason, because it's true, is that nobody knows who he is, right? Republican insiders know who Michael Whatley is very well. He's not a bad candidate. He's not making, there's no scandal. There's no Mark Robinson thing here. He's able to raise some money. But at the same time, the average person at the Walmart in Murphy, North Carolina, doesn't know his name. And that's what you're going to need to win a Senate election in 2026 in North Carolina.
3: Sure. And look, to Dr. Cooper's point here, this is not going to be a 15-point race here. If you think on November when the ballots are finally counted that Roy Cooper's going to win by 15 points, then I have some beachfront property to sell you at Western Carolina University. That's not going to be the case here. Michael Whatley is not a Mike Robinson-esque candidate. There's no deep history of scandal here. It's going to get tight, but in order for this race to get a little bit closer, Republicans are going to have to start really investing money attacking Roy Cooper here. And we've already seen tons of millions of dollars of outside money committed to North Carolina already. This could be the most expensive Senate race in the country this year.
0: So as Dr. Cooper just pointed out, Kirk, the wind seems to be at the back of Democrats for many reasons in this election cycle, and North Carolina tends to go perhaps with the wind. How many other states that are in play tend to go with the wind?
3: Well, I would say especially in a midterm year, somewhere like Michigan.

0: especially. Now, Michigan is going to probably be key in deciding not just the Senate. There's an open Senate race there, but a handful of House races as well. In a midterm election cycle, the electorate's a lot different, especially in the Trump era, than with the president on the ballot. It's going to be a really competitive Senate race. There's about three House races we're eyeing up there at Hotline as well. I would keep an eye on Michigan and North Carolina. And one more, Iowa. If I had a crystal ball right now and could know the results of only one state come November to figure out how the midterms went, it would be Iowa. There's an open governor's race, open Senate race. Three of the four congressional races are going to be really competitive as well. In fact, we could have the entire congressional delegation in Iowa change over between 2026 and 2027 with only Chuck Grassley staying around. And he'll probably be a senator and be in Congress long after all of us are gone.
1: I don't think we'll ever know what would have happened in the Graham Plattner race against Susan Collins, but it appeared to be that Democrats at least, were very excited about his candidacy, and now they kind of want Chuck Schumer and his brand of Democrats to stay out of that race in Maine and perhaps go in the direction of social Democrats that seem to be winning elections around the country. In the absence of Graham Plattner, is there anybody who can take his place that has a shot at unseating Susan Collins in Maine, Kirk?
0: I think the best thing the Democrats could have there is a generic Democrat. You want someone with the blanket slate possible. It's not the same as in South Carolina, where the pumpkin with an R next to its name is probably going to win that election in November. There are a few more progressive-leaning candidates who are going to run in this nomination convention. In the next few weeks here, Troy Jackson is a state lawmaker there, is probably the clearest in the mold of at least the politics of Graham Plattner. But he's going to have a lot of issues because he foolhardily embraced Plattner on the campaign trail. There's tons of video and content of them together. If I was Troy Jackson, I'd be trying to get as much daylight between myself and Graham Plattner, the person, but not Graham Plattner's policies as possible.
1: Chris, somebody on this panel mentioned a moment ago that our Senate race here is likely to be the most expensive in the country. But the media landscape has changed a lot in the last several years. And I'm wondering if money matters as much anymore and where you put that money, because television and radio seem to be being eclipsed by social media, where it's harder, it's fragmented. Does money matter when we have such a divided country? I'm going to vote Republican, or I'm going to vote Democrat. I don't care how many commercials you run.
2: Yes, money matters. That is different than saying that the person with the most money always wins the election, right? That's not true. But it is absolutely still true that money matters. I mean, one thing, it's an idea about support and who's behind you. These people who are giving big money to campaigns are smart investors, right? These people are not knuckleheads. They are not giving money to the pumpkin and, the pumpkin Democrat in South Carolina, right? They're going to put their money where it matters. And so, one, it's got some predictive value. Two, yes, we're changing the media landscape, but the new media landscape isn't free, right? The production value, just because you move it to your iPhone, doesn't mean that there is nobody that's getting paid to be able to produce that work. So yes, it matters. I mean, I think Kirk's point's a really good one about North Carolina, obviously, and being expensive. I do wonder if some of that math is changing, right? So early in this year, we would say this is going to be $1 billion with a B race. Lots of folks, heck, I might have said it on this program at one point. Paul Shoemaker, very popular, very important Republican consultant, said it. Morgan Jackson, a Democratic consultant, said it. I think the environment may be changing some, though, right? So the Republicans have committed that is their word, a lot of money in the tens of millions of dollars to North Carolina. That doesn't mean that money showed up. And I also think, since people said that $1 billion figure, Texas looks like maybe kind of interesting. Iowa looks interesting, as was pointed out. Michigan, all these other states. So the money may not come to North Carolina to the extent that we thought it would 6 months ago.
1: So, Danielle, I have a minute left. No matter who wins in the Senate race in North Carolina, Ted Budd will become the senior senator from the state, and we'll have a junior senator with very little experience as a candidate and an office holder in Michael Whatley, and a pretty popular guy in Roy Cooper. What will that mean for the citizens of North Carolina to have that mix in the Senate?
3: Well, depending on which mix, it could mean a lot of different things. With Ted Budd's a quieter, more get stuff done behind the scenes, doesn't talk to the media as much guy than we see with Tom Tillis. Michael Whatley isn't, you know, somebody who's done legislating before, where Roy Cooper's done a ton. And so we could see a different mix depending on which one wins.
1: So when we come back, we'll talk about shifting voter sentiment. We're going to talk about what's going on with House races around the country to a certain degree and what voters want. Do we know what they want? Do the candidates know? Do they care? We'll find out in a moment in Charlotte Talks on WFAE.
4: 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Coming up in about 20 minutes, states could lose a portion of their anti-terrorism funding if they don't comply with the Trump administration's election changes. A look at what's going on with U.S. elections next time on 1A, coming up at 10 o'clock.
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1: 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I'm Mike Collins. We're talking about politics today with Dr. Chris Cooper, professor of political science and director of the Public Policy Institute at Western Carolina University. Danielle Battaglia is with us. She is a congressional impact reporter for the Raleigh News and Observer and the Charlotte Observer. And Kirk Beto is with us, editor of National Journal Hotline. Danielle, if this state is shifting from toss-up to lean Democrat, as many polls would indicate, in the Senate race, what does that portend, if anything, for down-ballot races, for the U.S. House, for the General Assembly? Is there shifting political sentiment in North Carolina among voters?
3: I mean, that's a good question, but North Carolina, our voters are so different in that, like, we elect Republican presidents and Democratic senators. That's not what I'm trying to say. Governors is what I'm trying to say. And so, like, I don't know that, you know, as Chris was saying earlier, the winds kind of shift and we're shifting with them. I'm not sure that we can make that prediction, but I feel like Chris probably has a better answer than what I just gave.
1: Well, Chris, I mean, you can give that answer or you can answer this question. Answerer's choice. If sentiment is shifting, why is it shifting? Can we point to the economy? Can we point to dissatisfaction with Donald Trump? Can we point to people tiring of what appears to be Republican shenanigans to maintain power and control at the state and national level? What can we pin it on?
2: Yeah, I'm going to go for both. All right, let's see how this works out for me. I think to your answer to your question, Mike, I think it's the first two, right? I think it is dissatisfaction with Donald Trump, and it's a state of the economy, and a little bit about what's happening in Iran. Sort of, that's essentially what's happening. To Danielle's point before, look, there's most of our districts just aren't that competitive. So what could really be a play here? We're talking about the 11th congressional district and the first. That's essentially bookends of the state. Those are the two that maybe possibly, if you squint hard, might be able to go Democratic and actually flip those seats. In terms of the General Assembly, the Senate seats can survive electoral Chernobyl, right? The Democrats are not going to get majority control of the state Senate. I'm talking about here in the state of North Carolina, just the way the districts are drawn. Folks can argue about whether that's residential sorting patterns or gerrymandering. Doesn't really matter for our conversation. It ain't moving much at all. The House is a little bit of a different story. My guess is the Democrats are going to pick up a few seats in the House. I think the supermajority, or even the quote working supermajority, is likely to be gone. Actually getting the majority in the House would be probably just outside of what the Democrats can do, but they are definitely trying to gain some seats there, and I doubt they're going to lose many, if any.
1: So when these polls, which I referred to at the very beginning of the program, come out and they say that the winds are shifting for Democrats and that gives them a better shot at the General Assembly, we're really talking about the House and not the Senate. And that's primarily because of how the districts have been drawn by Republicans to favor Republican candidates. It's almost impossible for Democrats to win in many of these districts. Is that right?
2: Yeah, that's right. And let's add to that, too, just to overcomplicate a very complicated thing. We have this Stevenson clustering rule in North Carolina, which is super complicated. But basically what it means is certain counties have to hang together before you even draw the map. So some of this is baked into just the base map, the nature of these districts, before the people in power even get in there and start monkeying with those districts. And then you put on top of that what is now explicit gerrymandering, because the folks in power figured out as long as they don't say race, they can absolutely get away with gerrymandering for their own partisan political gain. So you put that together, just not a lot of competitiveness left.
1: And it amazes. Go ahead, Kurt. Go ahead.
0: I was going to say, the way I describe North Carolina to people up in D.C. here is that it always is on the knife's edge of redistricting maneuvers here. I don't think it's had the same U.S. House districts since the Obama administration, I believe. If there's ever sort of any sort of wave like what we're experiencing here, it's kind of like Annette's sketch where the folks at the General Assembly will just shake it clean and redraw it here. And to Dr. Cooper's point, those two races that we are watching are North Carolina 1, North Carolina 11. North Carolina 1 is the only swing-ish district. It's represented by a Democrat, Don Davis. But even then, that just got redrawn to won't favor Republicans. It's now a district that Trump would have carried by 11 points in 2024. It's going to be really tough. Same thing in North Carolina 11 with Republican Representative Chuck Edwards. He's got a pretty legitimate challenger there, but it's still going to be an uphill battle. And I think North Carolina is going to be a real test of if there is a blue wave cresting in November. If we want to find out where the peak of that blue wave is, check out North Carolina, at least on the House side.
1: It is said, Daniel, that most voters don't pay much attention to any of this politics at all until November or until after Labor Day, because that's when the election cycle and the commercials begin in earnest, etc. But from what you know about what we're hearing up from voters about shifting sentiment and rising prices and gasoline prices and dissatisfaction with the war in Iran, etc., what are politics behind the scenes saying? How concerned are Republicans in the House and Senate about all of this? How hopeful are Democrats that you talk to?
3: I think Republicans are more concerned than they're letting on. You know, they've got a big uphill battle with the economy right now. Trump had I'm going to hit two points here. Trump had campaigned both on fixing the economy and no new wars. We're in a new war. He's now calling it a war, so he's being upfront about it. And the economy's rough. I was talking to my parents this weekend. I can't go to the store without spending $100. When I first graduated college, I was spending $33 each time I went to the store. I have not changed my lifestyle whatsoever. I'm still single. There is no difference. I have no children. That is a big difference to my wallet. And I know that Americans are feeling that when they check out. Gas prices are rising because of that new war in Iran that is impacting everyday Americans. And we haven't gotten a clear, good answer on why we are at war. And so I think both of those issues, you know, when you start touching Americans' lives, even though they don't pay attention until they get to that ballot box, they know something's going on that's affecting them and it's not being fixed in Washington. That bodes well for Democrats right now who can use that in their campaign cycles.
1: Perhaps we were spoiled, Chris, because for a long time, things like staples, food, etc., was not expensive. They just weren't expensive. Now they're blisteringly expensive. As Daniel mentioned, you go to the grocery store, you cannot get out of the grocery store. You would take a little plastic bag home and it's $45. There's nothing in it. It's ridiculous. What used to cost $35 at a restaurant is now $70. It's really hard. Gasoline prices are up. And yet we had this Marie Antoinette moment a little while ago with the president calling affordability a hoax, and he didn't care about what the ordinary people were going through when it comes to the Iran war. Why hasn't that infuriated voters, or has it?
2: I think it has, but the problem for the Democrats is people being infuriated and people blaming one of the two parties and overriding some of their other concerns. Like, that's a lot for folks to take into account. People don't just get, yes, the economy is the most important thing. Yes, it is. As Bill Clinton said, the economy's stupid. But at the same time, there's other things at play when people go to vote. And there's sort of long-term partisan dispositions that people hold, and they are entered into this messy economic situation. So it's one thing for the economy to be bad, and that is going to be to the benefit of the Democrats. But at the same time, then blaming the other party and at the same time making that change your vote is just a lot for people to ask who, I think, as you said before, may not be paying that much attention, right? The World Cup's been pretty interesting. We still got a baseball season going. There's a lot. I'm watching the Tour de France, me and nine other people. So there's a lot going on to pay attention to. And it just isn't the case that politics is the number one thing in most people's minds.
1: And yet, Donald Trump's approval ratings, somebody's paying attention, they have an opinion, are down to 39% to 41%. I think it depends on which poll you're looking at. But we keep hearing that his approval ratings are very low, despite what his Truth Social post said the other night. A real clear politics analysis shows, however, that Obama and Bush were about at the same level of approval at this point in their terms of office. So how do you describe the correlation to presidential approval ratings, Kirk, and how parties fare in the midterm elections? Are Republicans going to be dinged if his ratings don't go up?
0: You know, you mentioned the historical perspective here, and that's exactly right, especially on the House side. Of presidential approval rating is kind of the most direct correlation we have to how that party in power is going to perform in the midterms. Now, historically, on average, in the first midterm cycle of a president, his party loses 26 seats. That's been the same from, that's been the average between 1930 and 2018. You know, you mentioned Trump's approval ratings right now, somewhere between probably at 37-41%, depending on the pollster. That's right between jury duty and a journalist, and you don't want to be there right now as a president. You look at some of the historical perspective here. In 2006, Bush was the, or 2002 was the one of the only times in history in the last 100 or so years that the party in power gained seats in the House. And that was mostly due to the aftermath after 9/11 here. Every other time the party in power loses. Look, in 2006, Rahm Emanuel, who might run for president, helped lead the House Democrats to shellacking Republicans. You look at 2010 in the blowback to the Affordable Care Act during Obama's first midterm. They got shellacked there as well on Obama's terms. They lost 63-some seats. In Trump's first term in office, which again, similar approval ratings in 2018, Republicans lost 44 seats and control of the House. Now, we don't think it's going to be necessarily that size of a wave right now because of this aggressive cycle of gerrymandering that we're in. But I think anywhere between 15 to 25 seats net gain for Democrats is on the table.
1: But here, it isn't just dissatisfaction over the economy. Something else seems to be happening. I think a lot of people are now beginning to believe firmly that the system is not just not working for them, it's rigged against them. And they're angry about this. And we're seeing this happen, and we probably would see it happen more often and in more places were it not for gerrymandering, because people's voices cannot be heard in a gerrymandered state. But a lot of Democratic socialists are winning these primary victories and even unseating incumbents, Democratic incumbents during these primaries. As a result, we've heard Donald Trump, Chris, toss around the word communist, which used to send shivers down the spines of people. I don't think it does anymore, because I think it's lost its, we don't know what communists mean, and Democratic socialists are not communists, but they're offering a different point of view. So if the word communism doesn't have the same heft it used to have, Can that attack by Donald Trump and Republicans work against these Democratic socialist candidates? Do people see that they have something to offer in the light of the fact that the system isn't working for them?
2: I mean, I think the problem for Democrats here and what the Republicans are trying to capitalize on is that we are in a big nationalized political environment, right? So even in the show, right, we're having big conversations about what's going on in South Carolina and what's going on in Maine. We're not talking as much about what's going on in Charlotte. This is very normal. This is how we think about politics. So if you are, let's say, Jamie Ager, who is the Democrat running in the 11th Congressional District that Kirk mentioned before. He's a moderate Democrat. He's trying to signal that he's a moderate Democrat. Every time the Republican Party tries to sort of link him to these Democratic Socialists, the worse off it is for him. Why? Because Democratic Socialism isn't popular, sort of, but really that it's not popular in the 11th congressional district. It's hard to pull these swing districts whenever the Democrats are being sort of, get this pejorative term of communist or socialist that is thrown at them. So in a nationalized environment, the Republican move is going to be tie the Democrats to the far left, and the move for the Democrats to be trying to say no, like Jamie Yeager is, I'm not a national Democrat. I am a, quote, mountain Democrat, end quote, which is exactly what he's trying to do to signify that he's not part of that Democratic Socialist left.
1: Kirk, it seems to me that if Democrats are successful in taking control of the House, and if they are also successful in taking control of the Senate, they have a lot on their shoulders. I'm not sure I would want to win, because they have a lot of problems to solve. They have the economic problems that we've been talking about that they need to solve. And then they have the Donald Trump problem that they need to solve as he dismantles the federal government and takes an approach that has never been taken, that some people refer to as autocratic, and others call, what's the word I'm looking for? Shoot. It's gone out of my head. Scandalous. Let's just put that word on top of it. So which problem, if you win, do you tackle first? And can you do both? And will you tick off? Go ahead.
0: It's going to be incredibly difficult for any sort of Democratic control of Congress to get anything done outside of oversight. I think what you're going to see here pretty quickly is a lot of Trump administration officials hauled up to Capitol Hill to testify. And I think the biggest change is going to be the position of this Republican-controlled Congress has been incredibly supine toward the whims of the president here. You're going to have a very combative Congress, even if Democrats just flip the House. And I think one of the first things that they're going to try to pass is legislation to start rolling back some of these tariffs. That's the most immediate thing they can do, because Congress still has those powers to help reel in the executive branch's power to levy these tariffs. That's going to be the most probably immediate way that they can start reeling it in. But I think, again, even if Democrats just flip one chamber, Trump's entire legislative agenda goes out the window. But again, it's not like he's necessarily been relying on Congress to enact his agenda. He's passed more executive orders during his second term in office than most presidents do in an entire 4-8-year term.
1: Right.
0: He's really going around the legislative branch and flexing a lot of power of the executives and testing a lot of constitutional limits right now.
1: But I have about 30 seconds, 45 seconds left. Restoring accountability and checks and balances is certainly important, because that's how it was designed to work, and it's gone away in the last several years. But what do voters want? I mean, do they want relief at the cash register, or do they want democracy to be restored to the way it used to be?
0: I think voters right now are fed up and fired up right now. I think they think the system's stacked against them. So anything Democrats can do to level the playing field, I think that's going to be incredibly popular with voters and resonate. But as we've seen in the last 6 election cycles, it's been a change election. Either the House, Senate, or White House has changed hands. And that's probably going to continue for the next 2 cycles.
1: And Chris, very quickly, can Democrats do both?
2: I guess we'll have to see. How's that for a cop-out?
1: Okay, that's a cop-out, but it's a good one. Dr. Chris Cooper, Professor of Political Science and Director of the Public Policy Institute at Western Carolina University. Daniel Battaglia, Congressional Impact Reporter for the Charlotte Observer and the Raleigh News and Observer. And Kirk Beto, who is the editor of the National Journal Hotline. Thank you all for the hour.
4: 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Our executive producer is Gabe Altieri. The senior producer is Sarah D'Elia. Our producer is Chris Jones. Our intern is Amy Berger. For more information about Charlotte Talks, to visit past episodes, or to sign up for the podcast, visit wfae.org/Charlotte Talks. It's 10 o'clock. Coming up next is 1A right here on 90.7 WFAE. And on the next Charlotte Talks, in 1898, a white mob massacred dozens of black residents in Wilmington, North Carolina. They used a machine gun and stoked fear to stage what is considered the only successful coup in U.S. history. Author Lauren Collins joins to discuss the impact. That's tomorrow morning at 9 right here on WFAE. 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
1: On Iran in the Strait of Hormuz and will charge ships for safe passage. He made the announcement in a post on social media today after another exchange of fire between the U.S. and Iran over the critical waterway. A fifth of the world's oil and gas passes through the strait before Iran asserted control over it after the start of the war. Ukrainian President Volodymyr Zelensky is in Paris seeking European support to counter Russian ballistic missiles. He emphasized the need for anti-ballistic missile defense, aiming to develop systems within European countries before winter. Zelensky plans to meet French President Emmanuel Macron and present an anti-ballistic program. Senator Lindsey Graham's death has sparked a political scramble in South Carolina. As a senior senator and an ally of President Trump, Graham was favored to win re-election this fall. A special primary will determine a new Republican nominee for the general election. The open Senate seat has ambitious conservatives vying for the position. Meanwhile, Democrats have nominated Charleston pediatrician Annie Andrews, who has raised significant campaign funds. 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
2: 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I'm Mike Szymanski. Coming up, Palestinians are mourning Mohammed al-Wahidi, a beloved aid worker in Gaza. He was killed by an Israeli airstrike while en route to a World Cup screening, which he organized. 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
7: It's Here and Now. The World Cup is heading into its final stretch. In Gaza, thousands of people have found a way to watch the tournament in the past weeks, and they were rooting for one team in particular, Egypt. Last Tuesday, Egypt faced the champion of the last World Cup, Argentina. But during that night's excitement for the match, tragedy was close at hand. NPR's Anis Baba reports.
8: When Egypt won a place in the top 16 teams in the World Cup, Egyptian coach Hossam Hassan celebrated by raising the Palestinian flag. People in Gaza were already deeply supportive of Egypt's team, and they saw themselves in that moment on the world's biggest sporting stage.
9: I cried! I cried when I saw it. It made me like mixed feeling that our voices start being heard.
8: That's Ahmed Hijazi, who was watching the game from the streets of Gaza City. For many Palestinians, Egypt is not only a neighbor and a cultural icon, but had long been the only crossing out of Gaza for those able to travel. The next match Egypt played drew even bigger crowd across Gaza. Nearly every neighborhood in Gaza found a way to watch Egypt take on Argentina. Thousands of people gathered between tents and shattered buildings to hold public screenings in front of the projector screens. Other people climbed the remains of a 14-story apartment building destroyed in an Israeli airstrike, turning broken concrete into stadium seats. The driving force behind one of the biggest public screenings of the game was Mohammed al-Wahidi, a retired school principal who spent 3 decades in classrooms before joining the Egyptian Relief Committee in Gaza.

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1: And this is All Things Considered on 90.7 WFAE and WFAE.org. I'm Nick Della Canal. Good afternoon. What happens when a data center is built just beyond your backyard? For some Conover residents, that's no longer a hypothetical. Coming up in 15 minutes, we visit neighbors dealing with noise and dust as a new data center rises behind their homes and hear from county leaders who say the project could be an economic boon. Stay tuned for that. News headlines are coming up.
2: I'm Eric Spanberg on the next Charlotte Talks. In 1898, a white mob massacred at least 60 black residents of Wilmington, North Carolina. They used a machine gun and stoked fear to stage what is considered the only successful coup in U.S. history, overthrowing the city's multiracial government. No one was charged for the murders that day. Author Lauren Collins discusses the impact of that day tomorrow at 9 on 90.7 WFAE.
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4: 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I'm Elsa Chang.
5: And I'm Scott Detrow. Elsa, do you like tilapia?
4: Oh, I sure do. It's a yummy, yummy fish.
5: Well, stay tuned because a, shall we say, a byproduct of tilapia could help rice farmers.
6: The feces of the fish, which is very important, it's natural fertilizers for the rice.
4: Now news.
7: Live from NPR News in Culver City, California, I'm Dwayne Brown. After another exchange of fire between the U.S. and Iran, President Trump says he's reinstating a blockade on Iran in the Strait of Hormuz. That's where about 20% of the world's fuel flows through, but tanker traffic is now down to a crawl. NPR's Scott Horsley tells us about how that's affecting energy prices as well as the cost at the gas pump.
8: Continued fighting in and around the Strait of Hormuz has pushed oil prices higher. AAA says the average price of regular gas in the U.S. is now $3.87 a gallon. That's up about 8 cents from a week ago, but 21 cents lower than this time last month. Gasoline consumption in the U.S. has inched up despite the high price, but global demand for petroleum products is expected to fall this year for the first time since the pandemic downturn 6 years ago. Scott Horsley, NPR News, Washington.
7: The renewed conflict is raising fears of a return to all-out war and further disruption to the global economy. An aircraft helping fight a large wildfire in Colorado crashed yesterday, killing the 56-year-old pilot from British Columbia. From Colorado Public Radio, Sina Sieg reports residents lined a highway this morning observing a procession of firefighting vehicles.
9: A long line of cars were pulled over to the side of U.S. 50 in Montrose, waiting for the procession. Linda Pensakowski was holding two American flags. She was there to honor the fallen pilot and all the firefighting crews battling several major wildfires across the state. Late last month, three federal wildland firefighters were killed in a blaze near the Utah border.
10: It's very important to me. They're doing such a wonderful job, and to lose, you know, we've lost four of them here in Colorado.
9: Colorado's seen some of its largest wildfires ever this year.
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1: This is WFAE News. I'm Nick Della Canal. Charlotte City Council's Safety Committee meets tomorrow morning to discuss possible changes to the city's Youth Protection Ordinance. The meeting comes amid growing concerns around so-called teen takeovers around the city, including a takeover of Romero Bearden Park last month that resulted in 24 arrests and the confiscation of a firearm. The committee will consider what actions they can take to mitigate safety concerns. Meanwhile, the Raleigh Police Department is warning parents about possible repercussions concerning teen takeovers. It comes after a takeover event in Raleigh was attended by nearly 8,000 teens during the 4th of July weekend, resulting in gun violence, large fights, and injuries. Raleigh Police Lieutenant David Davis says teens won't be the only ones criminally charged if they participate in a takeover.
11: What starts as just hanging out can quickly become a criminal investigation. Parents, if you knowingly and willingly allow your child to commit a criminal offense, you too may be held accountable.
1: The city of Raleigh is considering implementing a curfew for teens 17 and under. A parasitic illness that can cause explosive diarrhea has sickened at least...
11: ...can quickly become a criminal investigation. Parents, if you knowingly and willingly allow your child to commit a criminal offense, you too may be held accountable.
1: The city of Raleigh is considering implementing a curfew... For

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1: It's 4:44, and this is All Things Considered on WFAE. I'm Nick Della Canal. What happens when a data center is built just beyond your backyard? For some Conover residents, that is no longer a hypothetical. Catawba County leaders say the project means big economic investment, but nearby residents just see dust, noise, and an uncertain future. WFAE's David Anderson Montes Laura has this report.
2: Haley Vang stands in her kitchen, looking out the window just beyond her backyard. Construction cranes rise over a field of dirt and dust. She's lived here for 18 years and says ever since Microsoft started building a data center in 2024, she's been dealing with constant noise and dust.
3: As homeowners, what are we supposed to do at this point?
2: She wishes Microsoft would put up a barrier or some kind of wall.
3: So we don't have to see anything. Or, you know, to help block the noise, is it really going to block the noise?
2: She says she never imagined she'd have to prepare for a data center in her backyard.
3: Don't think as your common neighborhood, you know, a common civilian, you understand exactly what all that entails when they build it right in your backyard.
2: Her home is one of about two dozen on Smithfield Drive, which is now surrounded on three sides by construction for this new data center, one of four planned for Catawba County. When the county announced the project in 2022, they were met with a standing ovation by county officials and civic leaders. Catawba County Economic Development President Scott Miller says the data centers represented a way for the county to diversify its economic portfolio after major job losses in the county's manufacturing industry.
4: And so here in 2002, we lost 45,000 jobs as a result of just the cyclical nature of industry. And so, we decided that we had to become more diversified.
2: Miller says Apple's maiden data center proved the model could work, bringing billions in investment. The county then pursued more projects.
4: Well, over the next 10 years, that was a very good choice to further expand our economic portfolio and sort of shore up the tax base without attacking the existing industry.
2: County Commission Chair Randy Eisenhower says he understands residents' frustration, especially during construction.
5: I sympathize to some degree with what they're going through, but at some point that's going to be done.
2: And he argues that money coming in from data centers could help the county in the long run.
5: For every $1 billion they give, that's a penny and a quarter on the tax rate. So it will help reduce in the long run people's property taxes, and it'll help fund local governments, the necessary local government services, such as fire, police, EMS, schools, parks, and libraries.
2: He also says Microsoft has agreed to give up its local tax incentives. In a statement, a Microsoft spokesperson says the company is working to reduce construction impacts and is committed to responsible development. But in Lyle Creek neighborhood, residents say that they're not satisfied. Standing at her kitchen counter, Hannah Mullis says the construction dust continues to build up around her home, forcing her mother to pressure wash the outside several times a month, and she says people in her home have asthma.
6: The air pollution specifically, I think that's what's killing this neighborhood at least.
2: And residents also worry about their property values. Staring out her window, Vang says she doesn't know if anyone will want to buy her home if she decides to sell.
3: I can imagine in the future, once it's up and established, it probably will bring down our values, because who's going to want to live, you know, with a data center in their backyard?
2: And it's that future that keeps her up at night.
3: You know, are we going to be stuck here with that in our backyard, not being able to sell, not being able to get into a new home to get away from this? You know, is Microsoft going to help us out with that? Are they going to do anything with it, you know, for us when it comes to something like that? I don't know.
2: Construction cranes still tower over her yard. It's Sunday night and construction is stopped for the day, but tomorrow morning, the work will continue. David Anderson, Montes Laura, WFE News.
1: And stay with us. More All Things Considered is coming up here on 90.7 WFAE. Good afternoon. I'm Nick Della Canal. South Carolina Governor Henry McMaster has named Lindsey Graham's sister, Darlene Graham, to fill the remainder of his term. That announcement made earlier this hour. More on that coming up in news headlines at 5 o'clock. Also coming up in about 20 minutes, last week, Senator Lindsey Graham was in Ukraine announcing progress on a Russian sanctions bill.
7: I've never been more optimistic than I am today that we have the formula to end this war.
1: Coming up, a look at his political legacy, especially in the area of foreign policy. It's coming up again in about 20 minutes. We could see some rain this afternoon. Showers are likely, and then more rain is likely tonight. Lows near 66. Right now it's 82 degrees. Stay with us. It's Monday. There's more ahead.

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0: I'm Kai Ryssdal. 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
1: 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I'm Nick Della Canal. Coming up, NPR has learned that the Department of Health and Human Services will not be finalizing its most aggressive attempt to end gender-affirming care for youth nationally. More on that story is coming up in the next few minutes, right after the latest news headlines. Stay tuned.
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0: 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I'm Elsa Chang.
3: And I'm Scott Detrow. Coming up, we'll head to Maine.
0: The state Senate race has been in the news and top of mind all year.
3: Now, with Graham Plattner dropping out, Democrats have to find a new nominee.
4: Rightly, he has dropped out of the race. We're kind of still flying at 90 million miles an hour, wondering, like, who can take the controls? And we're going to figure that out.
0: Now news.
5: Live from NPR News in Culver City, California, I'm Dwayne Brown. Secretary of State Marco Rubio says he's beginning a campaign to dismantle the International Criminal Court, the world's only standing war crimes tribunal. NPR's Michelle Kellerman tells us Rubio calls the ICC a threat to U.S. sovereignty.
6: In an op-ed in the Wall Street Journal and in an online video, Secretary Rubio accuses the International Criminal Court based in The Hague of waging a war against the U.S.
7: Not with bullets or missiles, but with statutes, and compacts, and the force of so-called international law.
6: Rubio says U.S. service members or Border Patrol agents could be at risk for prosecution, but the court was set up more than two decades ago to prosecute war crimes and genocide in countries that don't or won't hold their personnel to account. The Trump administration imposed sanctions to stop an ICC investigation into Afghanistan, and now Rubio says he will work to dismantle what he calls the court's threat to U.S. sovereignty. Michelle Kellerman, NPR News, the State Department.
5: A dozen states, led by California, are suing to stop the merger of Hollywood giants Paramount and Warner Brothers Discovery. NPR's David Falkenflik reports the states worry the deal would stifle competition between film studios and news outlets.
8: California Attorney General Rob Bonta says a union of Paramount and Warner would lead to higher prices, lower quality, and less content for film and television. The $111 billion deal would bring together the company's movie studios, streamers Paramount Plus and HBO Max, news outlets CBS News and CNN, and other household names. Oracle co-founder and Trump ally Larry Ellison is largely bankrolling the bid. The U.S. Justice Department has decided not to fight it, but in a press release, Bonta says California and the other states are fighting for free and fair, not rigged markets. He says America has no kings in government or its economy. David Folkenflik, NPR News.
5: This is NPR.
1: This is WFAE News. I'm Nick Della Canal. With 4 months to go before Election Day, North Carolina's U.S. Senate candidates are continuing to sharpen their campaign messages. Democrat Roy Cooper made a stop today in Graham, just outside Burlington, on his Make Stuff Cost Less tour, arguing families are struggling with the rising cost of groceries, housing, and utilities. Republican Michael Whatley, meanwhile, says he has finished visiting all 100 North Carolina counties. The former Republican National Committee chairman says he's focused on taxes, public safety, and the economy. Charlotte City Council's Safety Committee meets tomorrow morning to discuss possible changes to the city's youth protection ordinance. The meeting comes amid growing concerns around so-called teen takeovers around the city, including a takeover of Romare Bearden Park last month that resulted in 24 arrests and the confiscation of a firearm. The committee will consider what actions they can take to mitigate safety concerns. Meanwhile, the Raleigh Police Department is warning parents about possible repercussions concerning teen takeovers. It comes after a takeover event in Raleigh was attended by nearly 8,000 teens during the 4th of July weekend, resulting in gun violence, large fights, and injuries. Raleigh Police Lieutenant David Davis says teens won't be the only ones criminally charged if they participate in a takeover.
9: What starts as just hanging out can quickly become a criminal investigation. Parents, If you knowingly and willingly allow your child to commit a criminal offense, you too may be held accountable.
1: The city of Raleigh is considering implementing a curfew for teens 17 and under. The North Carolina State Auditor's Office says many former landfill sites aren't being

It's not just economic data we're going to be getting this week. There is also going to be a veritable flood of information coming from publicly traded companies in the form of second quarter earnings reports. That's going to start in earnest tomorrow with something of a bankapalooza, all the Wall Street biggies and some of the second tier almost as biggies. This is, as you know, an interesting moment. Geopolitics and the global economy with it are